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0: I hope I caught you at a good time. After all, this is a program about the great album cuts of the 60s and 70s. This is Tales Vinyl Tells, and I'm Brian Hallgren. Today we're going to continue to feature a lot of the songs from the year 1969 in particular. And these cuts may not be what you expect to hear from the albums. We're going to hear from The Kinks, The Mothers of Invention, Simon and Garfunkel, and more this hour. And I am glad you're here. And I'm glad I'm here, too. I hope you're going to stay with me for this hour of some of the greatest music ever recorded. These are the Tales Vinyl Tells.

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You could hear the train leaving the station, couldn't you? Those were the Kinks from the Village Green Preservation Society album and the song Last of the Steam-Powered Trains. You know, I've been in a mood lately to be playing some of these great LP cuts that you and I might have heard back in 1969, so many years ago. A few of those albums were actually released in 1968, and they were getting popular with us stoners and with the album-oriented rock slash progressive rock FM stations that were popping up around the country at that time. Let me recap who I played there. Starting off, you're probably pretty familiar with Abbey Road, the LP, and we played You Never Give Me Your Money, written by Paul McCartney. And that was the Beatles' 11th album. It was actually the last album that they recorded together, even though Let It Be was released later. It contained tunes that were recorded before Abbey Road. Absolutely Free was the next one. It was from the Mothers of Invention, from We're Only in It for the Money LP. That album was actually conceived in a project called No Commercial Potential, and it was Frank Zappa's Mothers of Invention's third LP. The Bookends disc from Simon & Garfunkel was their fourth release, and it was a concept album that explores a life journey from childhood to old age. And that brought us back to the Kinks and the last one we just played, Last of the Steam-Powered Trains from the Village Green Preservation Society and the Kinks. This is Tales Vinyl Tells, and from 1969's Sweetheart of the Rodeo, this is Pretty Polly and the Birds with Graham Parsons.

steel rims crack and the ditch in the back road stop. Could you find me?

So good to hear that one. And a quick rundown now of all that you've heard as we listen again to some of the great album rock of the 60s, especially 1969 today. Starting off with the Byrds, that were joined on Sweetheart of the Rodeo by Gram Parsons. Some thinking maybe that was the beginning of country rock. Well, Sweetheart of the Rodeo was conceived as a history of the 20th century American popular music. With the addition of Parsons came the decision to back up just a step and make it a country record. Others that were on that LP include John Hartford, J.D. Manis, who was 18-time recipient of the Steel Guitarist of the Year Award on pedal steel, and Lloyd Green on steel guitar. And Green was a part of the Nashville A-Team. Music from the Big Pink was next, with what some call the band's music rustic gospel goodness, and that was Chest Fever. Then I played Astral Weeks, Van Morrison. Astral Weeks actually came out in late 68. It got a lot of airplay in 69. And the title track is what you heard there. And some consider Astral Weeks as one of rock music's greatest and most important records. Well, the Beatles, appearing twice on this episode of Tales Vinyl Tells, had another album that was really popular in the late 60s. And they put out two greatest hits albums. One was the Blue Album, the other was the Red Album, and Nowhere Man came from the 62 to 66 Blue Album of Greatest Hits. And this is Tales Vinyl Tells with Hendrix, Fat Mattress, and the Stones.

The Stones, Beggar's Banquet LP, had Sympathy for the Devil, Street Fighting Man, and No Expectations there. An Electric Ladyland creation was first in that set with The Hendrix Experience and Rainy Day Dream Away. Now, Hendrix's bassist Noel Redding founded Fat Mattress while in the Experience, and we heard Mr. Moonshine came after the Hendrix tune. We are winding this hour down of the Vinyl Tales for today, and I say thank you for listening. If you want to contact me, my email is talesvinyltales@gmail.com, and you can find the podcasts of this program wherever you get your podcasts. I'm Brian. It's been a blast today. See you on the next one, I hope. And we're going to be finishing up today with the Bee Gees, Spirit, and if we have some time, we'll get some Pentangle in there as well. For now, take care, stay well, and above all, try to be nice. Later.

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13: And look at this one. This is us back when we first met. Remember? We were going to California, and I got you pictured here wearing your Jake's tie-dye tank top with the peace symbol and the peace train on it. And look at me. I'm all dazed and confused. You were singing, "Babe, I'm Gonna Leave You." You shook me up pretty good. I thought you wanted to be free of me and my jingo ways. But then you looked up at me in the sunlight and said, "You can count on me, babe." 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

0: You guys ever take drugs and they kick in at the wrong time?
1: Yeah.
2: Yeah.
0: I had some acid on a day off in Pittsburgh. I was like, oh, I'll take this acid. I'll go to the Andy Warhol Museum. That'll be a fun day off. I took the acid. I took the bus down to the Andy Warhol Museum. Walked around that boring-ass museum for an hour. Acid didn't kick in. Second I stepped back on that city bus, those doors shut. Acid kicked right in.
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1: Dave Cousins of Straub's on the line with us, and from No Madness, 1975, To Be Free is just an outstanding song. Would you tell us about how To Be Free came to be created, Dave?
2: All of my songs are essentially autobiographical something I've experienced in my lifetime. And an invitation came, a wedding invitation, and it had a little gilt band down the outside of it, but you're invited to attend this wedding. And I just sat there, 10 o'clock in the morning, with that invitation in front of me, got a piece of paper and a pen and looked at that invitation. So I just opened my mind up and out came the words of the song. The gilt-edged invitation came, I said, what can this mean? Attend the coronation of the first guest of the Queen and sit upon the right hand of the Prince's Majesty.

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1: Some very trippy lyrics from Dave Cousins.
0: Roger McGuinn and the Byrds kicked the hour off. Changes Now.
1: Chris Hillman co-wrote that with Roger, a song all about the seize the day philosophy.
0: Yeah, dig the now, because change is the only constant.
1: And we're featuring Page, Plant, Bonham, and Jones this hour, primarily from their debut album.
0: Led Zeppelin gave us Dazed and Confused at the top.
1: John Paul Jones did that cool, slow, descending bass line.
0: And Jimmy Page used a violin bow on his guitar.
1: Originally written and recorded by American folk singer Jake Holmes in 67.
0: And adapted by Page during his time with the Yardbirds.
1: The debut album was recorded in 68 at Olympic Studios in London, just after Zeppelin was formed.
0: Yeah, they didn't even have a recording contract yet, so Page and manager Peter Grant paid for the session.
1: And it took just 36 hours in the studio to record the whole thing.
0: Incredible.
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0: that very moment in another part of town.
1: President of the United States has been raging at the pontiff ever since Leo brazenly pointed out war is bad.
2: It is a very well-settled matter of Christian theology. There's something called the just war doctrine.
1: Correcting the Pope on Catholic theology is a little like going into the woods and saying, excuse me, Mr. Bear,

0: Just war is a Catholic doctrine, and there are many criteria, including it must be in self-defense once all peace efforts have failed. Only then can the war be said to have just cause.
1: This is the

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Old hippies, that's my speed. I like going to a music festival where I'm offered both acid and antacid. That's like really my. I'm like, I'm good with the LSD, but let's talk about those Tums. I had a margarita with lunch, and it's repeating a little bit.

0: And remember, flower power backwards is rewop rewolf.
1: Write that down. There'll be a test later.
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2: Plus this hour's peace offerings from Willie Dixon and 10,000 Maniacs.
1: Willie Dixon used their shuffle rhythm, a female chorus, and a horn section to deliver a message about the global need for peace.
2: And the Maniacs did a nice cover of Cat Stevens' Peace Train.
1: And we're saluting Zeppelin this hour. Babe, I'm Gonna Leave You is a cover of a folk song written by Ann Breeden in the late 50s.
2: The Flower Power Hour salutes the winner of the 1959 Nobel Peace Prize, Philip Noel Baker.
1: In 1907, he took part in an international peace conference in The Hague.
2: But the great powers refused to enter into any agreements about disarmament.
1: And then World War I broke out. Noel Baker was convinced the armaments industry was responsible.
2: And so the struggle for disarmament became his passion for the rest of his life.
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5: 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But then it comes back like 30 seconds later, you're like, oh, more weed, all right! And then it would come back like 3, 4, 5 times. By the end, I'm like, I don't know why we're still doing this. And eventually the guy on the other side of the circle would be like, no, I'm good. And I'm like, I didn't know we could do that.
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4: Meanwhile, according to a new study, eating more plants is linked to a lower risk of dementia. And that sound you hear is a million Americans saying, well, I've already had 50 good years of remembering what year it is. Meanwhile, thanks to cleaner conditions, the New York City government says you can eat fish caught in the Hudson River for the first time in 50

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0: Arthur Lee and Love kicked off the hour with a tune called Sign DC, and they followed that with She Comes in Colors.
1: That song was quite possibly the inspiration for the Stones' tune, She's a Rainbow.
0: Critics have praised that song as being sublime and a timeless jewel.
1: Love was a psychedelic rock band from L.A. They were a mixture of strings, horns, and guitars, led by Arthur Lee.
0: He was a strange dude.
1: Yeah.
0: He was sentenced to 12 years in jail in 1995 for shooting at a neighbor.
1: That guy was pissed off at Lee for blasting loud music from his stereo.
0: He served 5.5 years in prison, but when he was released, he got his conviction reversed. He passed away in 2006.
1: Here's a love tune written by rhythm guitarist Brian McLean. It's on the album De Capo, 1966. Orange Skies.
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1: Springsteen there with Spirits in the Night,
0: aka the Ballad of Crazy Janie and her Mission Man. They're back in the alley trading hands, whatever the heck that means.
2: Now, I won't say that I understand everything, but it was certainly different.
1: Also The Who, Goin' Mobile, and David Bowie asking for the Starman to drop by and say hi.
3: Thank you.
0: There's a Starman waiting in the sky. He'd like to come and meet us, but he thinks he'd blow our minds.
1: And he's probably right to think that, because there's a whole lot of crazy folks out there these days.
0: We also treat you to the love tune Orange Skies.
1: And we'll bring him back for my long, deep closer in just a bit.
4: But first, I'm going to tear through a wall and flex my nipple.
5: The real you is not a puppet which life pushes around. The real deep down you is the whole universe.
6: Meanwhile, near Hawaii, a dolphin jumped a massive 15 feet above the ocean and drew comparisons to Michael Jordan. Wow, Michael Jordan. Michael, how do you feel about being compared to that dolphin? Meanwhile, there's a hot new fitness trend among women, sword yoga. The workout is a fusion of Tai Chi, Kung Fu, a touch of intuitive movement, and slow breathing paired with vinyasa yoga. It's basically the espresso martini of exercise, a confusing combination of things that make you both want to fight and sleep.
5: Is the whole universe.

0: I can dig it.
1: 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I'll wear it.
2: Bring out your dad!

0: about a spoonful.
1: Yeah, Willie Dixon wrote that. The first recording was done by Howlin' Wolf, and you heard it right there.
0: And it has since been recorded by everybody and his brother.
1: Yeah. What's your favorite, honey?
0: Probably Cream from Wheels of Fire.
1: Yeah, me too. But I do love that Howlin' Wolf version.
0: We also brought out The Dead, a tune called To Lay Me Down.
1: And Lee Michaels kicked off the set, Do You Know What I Mean?
2: Yeah, man.
0: And now, for my long, deep closer, we return to the band we've been featuring this hour, Love.
1: Their style was sometimes called garage rock, or folk rock, or psychedelic rock. In recent years, they've toured under the name The Love Band, or Love Revisited, with guitar player Johnny Eccles as the only original member.
0: We'll hear You Set the Scene, written and sung by Arthur Lee. In this song, Lee says the only thing he can do is live each day with a smile while people around him ask why.
1: Turn this tune all the way up. Turn all your screens off. Close your eyes and just let it sink in. It's that good.
0: And we'll hear it right after these words from Helen Keller.
1: The highest result of education is tolerance.
0: Peace.

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1: Thank you.
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4: You are listening to Call from the Grave. I am your host, Wayne Danger, bringing you 2 hours of heavy metal and black metal and other such things every week deep into the nighttime hours. We've got Gilgareth keeping us company in the background once again with another one of those new albums that came out on March 31st, I believe it was, something like that. The 29th was that Friday. They put out 3 albums on that day. Pretty cool. This is the Dungeon Master's Tools release. Starting us off on the metal front, we've got Torpor from Poland, a band that is very similar in membership makeup to Armagh, also from Warsaw, Poland. Armagh has a pretty different lineup nowadays, but Torpor is 75% of the Armagh lineup from the 2022 album Serpent Storm, my favorite of those albums, that band's albums. Very, very good record. Nothing quite like it in that way of mixing heavy and black metal with the emphasis on the heavy metal. And Torpor is kind of the inverse, mixing black and heavy metal with the emphasis on the black metal. Very similar vocals, very similar guitar tone. So please enjoy Torpor off of their upcoming debut full-length album, Dungeon Descent. This is the second single so far, Armored Skeleton, on Call from the Grave.

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You are still listening to Call from the Grave. I am your host, Wayne Danger. I've got a little bit more than an hour and 40 minutes of heavy metal and black metal and other such things left here for you tonight. We just heard once again from Godthrim. We heard from them last week as well off of the new album Projections. That was the first track, Trenches Deep. Before that, we had Stone Fang from Gulfport, Mississippi, the new single Penetrator. That is the first single and title track of the upcoming full-length album from Stone Fang. The B-side of that single is a cover of Judas Priest's Victim of Changes, which is pretty neat. That album turns 50 years old this year, 1976. Sad Wings of Destiny was released. I guess we should play some of that. Before Stone Fang, there was Torpor off of the upcoming album Dungeon Descent, due out on Dying Victims Productions on July 24th. That was the third track, Armored Skeletons. That's the second single so far released from that. Coming up next here for you on Call from the Grave, I've got some anti-fascist black metal from Germany. A little bit on the melodic side here from Winds of Winter. They will have a new album coming out, I believe this year, called A Choir for the End. And this is the first single and title track, and I believe opening track as well, to this upcoming Winds of Winter album. Please enjoy A Choir for the End on Call from the Grave.

0: You are still listening to Call from the Grave. I am your host, Wayne Danger. I've got a little bit less than an hour and a half of heavy metal and black metal and other such things left here for you tonight. We just heard from Iron Cobra from Germany off of the upcoming album Eternal Dagger, due out on June 19th on Dying Victims Productions. That was the third single, the title track, the sixth track, Eternal Dagger. Before that, we had Hexenalter from Poland off of their debut full-length album Descending Curse that came out on May 22nd. That was the fifth track off of that, Sacred Doom through Inquisition. Before Hexenalter, we had Winds of Winter from Germany with A Choir for the End, the first single and title track of their upcoming album, A Choir for the End. And now it's time for this week's edition of Sorcerer's Verse, as our lore keeper H.H. Crom brings us yet another tale of sword and sorcery, this time a little bit different, a little bit out of the ordinary, I would say, for Mr. Crom, but nonetheless appropriate for Sorcerer's Verse. So please enjoy this week's edition on Call from the Grave.
1: Hail, warriors, and welcome to another edition of Sorcerer's Verse. This week, we've got something quite a bit different for you. After posting about this book the other day, a few folks mentioned that I might read the opening paragraph aloud. And I will, of course, do just that. Because though while it isn't sword and sorcery exactly, it is a sort of melding of gonzo journalism and pulp fiction. It is the mighty and powerful Hell's Angels by Hunter S. Thompson. California, Labor Day weekend. Early with the ocean fog still in the streets, outlaw motorcyclists wearing chains, shades, and greasy Levi's roll out from damp garages, all-night diners, and cast-off one-night pads in Fresno, Hollywood, Purdue, and East Oakland, heading for the Monterey Peninsula, north of Big Sur. The menace is loose again. The Hell's Angels, the 100-carat headline running fast and loud in the early morning freeway. Low in the saddle, nobody smiles, jamming crazy through traffic at 90 miles an hour down the center strip, missing by inches. Like Genghis Khan on an iron horse, a monster steed with a fiery anus, flat out through the eye of a beer can and up your daughter's leg with no quarter asked and none given. Show the squares some class. Give them a whiff of those kicks they'll never know. Ah, these righteous dudes, they love to screw it on. Little Jesus the Gimp, Chocolate George, Buzzard, Zorro, Hambone, Clean Cut, Tiny, Terry the Tramp, Frenchie, Moldy Marvin, Mother Miles, Dirty Ed, Chuck the Duck, Fat Freddy, Filthy Phil, Charger Charlie, the child molester, Crazy Cross, Puff, Magoo, Animal, and at least 100 more. Tense for the action. Long hair in the wind, beards and bandanas flapping, earrings, armpits, chain whips, swastikas and stripped down Harleys, flashing chrome as the traffic on 101 moves over, nervous to let the formation pass like a burst of dirty thunder. Thank you all. Until next time.
0: Thank you once again to the mighty H.H. Crom for another enrapturing edition of Sorcerer's Verse. Back to the metal, we've got Witching Hour, another German band. Got three in the last little bit here. They call their music ancient black metal, and they have a new album out called Descending, Where Time Has Ceased to Exist. That came out on May 22nd on Dying Victims Productions, and we're going to play the third track off of that. So please enjoy Witching Hour with Profane Resurrection of a Presumed Dead on Call from the Grave.

You are still listening to Call from the Grave. I am your host, Wayne Danger. I've got a little bit more than an hour of heavy metal and black metal and other such things left here for you tonight. You just heard from Serpent from Los Angeles, California, playing some thrashing heavy metal there. That was off of their debut full-length album, As the City Burns, that came out on May 29th on Stormspell Records. That is their first release in 10 years, an album that is 20 years in the making after their formation in 2006. So congratulations to them. That's not nothing, sticking with it after 20 years and finally putting out a full length. Some solid stuff there. That was the track Until Dawn off of As the City Burns by Serpent. Before that, we had Witching Hour from Germany with Profane Resurrection of a Presumed Dead off of their new album Descending, Where Time Has Ceased to Exist. That came out on May 22nd. And coming up next here for you on Call from the Grave, I've got Force from Milwaukee, Wisconsin, featuring two members of Pig's Blood on bass and guitars, doing some sick crossover stuff. Force has been around for a couple years now. They put out a demo back in 2023 that I played some stuff off of, and they did a little bit of touring back then, I believe, and then have been releasing a couple singles in preparation for this album. So this is the eighth track off of that. Please enjoy Force with Burdens on Call from the Grave.

0: finishing us out on this hour of Call from the Grave. That was Trovão from Sao Paulo, Brazil, off of their 2025 album Diamante from April 17th. That was Ojos da Cidade, the fifth track off of that fantastic slab of hard rockin', glammy heavy metal there, you know, heavy on the synths and heavy on the 80s attitude. Before that was Force from Milwaukee with Burdens off of their debut full-length album, We Carry Heavy Blood, that came out on May 22nd of 2026. That is going to do it for this hour of Call from the Grave. Stick around. I've got another hour coming at you quite soon here. If you'd like to contact me, you can email me at waynedanger@kopn.org. or reach out on Instagram at cftg.fm. I don't really post on that account much anymore, but hey, it's still there, right? Catch you shortly for another hour of heavy metal and black metal and other such things on Call from the Grave. Don't go anywhere.
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4: Welcome back to hour two of Call from the Grave. I am your host, Wayne Danger. I've got just a little bit more heavy metal and black metal and other such things left here for you tonight. We've still got Gilgareth keeping us company in the background here with the Dungeon Masters Tools release from May 29th, one of three releases from the German Dungeon Synth Duo that came out on that day. Before the end of the last hour there, we had Trovão from Brazil with something off of their 2025 album Diamante, Diamond. Some fantastic hard rock and glammy heavy metal stuff there, and a little bit of hardcore inspired thrashy stuff there, crossover kind of stuff from Force off of their new album We Carry Heavy Blood. Starting off on this hour of Call from the Grave, we've got Vehemence from France. They are reimagining their debut 2014 album Siege as Siege pour l'Eternité, Siege for Eternity, something like that, I guess. Re-recording all the songs from that debut album. So we're going to play the original version of Chant du Honneur, the fifth track off of A Siege, and then we're going to play the new version of Chant du Honneur. So please enjoy 15 or so minutes here of French black metal on Call from the Grave.

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You are still listening to Call from the Grave. I am your host, Wayne Danger. I've got about 40 minutes of heavy metal and black metal and other such things left here for you tonight. We just heard from Vehemence, French melodic black metal, reimagining and the original version of the track Chant du Honneur from the 2014 debut release, Assiege. They are re-releasing and reimagining, re-recording all of those tracks from that album as it turns 12 years old this year as a new full-length album called Assiege pour l'Eternité, something like that. I'm not a French guy, but hey, we try around here, right? Coming up next here for you on Call from the Grave, heavy metal legends, Judas Priest, their second full-length album, Sad Wings of Destiny, from March 23rd, 1976, 50 years old this year. And we're going to be playing something off of that because I missed that anniversary back in March, so might as well make up for it now. Please enjoy Judas Priest. This is Tyrant on Call from the Grave.

You are still listening to Call from the Grave. I am your host, Wayne Danger. I've got about a little less than 30 minutes of heavy metal and black metal and other such things left here for you tonight. We just heard from Apollo Ra from Baltimore, some U.S. power metal of the highest order from 1989. The demo that's basically a full-length album called Ra Pariah. That was the first track off of that fantastic slab of power metal called Crimson Streets. Before that was Necromantheon, some black thrash metal from Norway in the vein of Deathhammer and stuff like that. That was off of the 2012 album Rise Vulcan Spectre, and it was the first track, Cast Down to the Void. Before that, we had Tyrant by the Mighty Judas Priest off of the Timeless album, the 1976 Sad Wings of Destiny, 50 years old this year as of March 23rd. Coming up next here for you on Call from the Grave, I've got some Riot. You know, if you've been listening to this show for a while, just how much I enjoy one of America's greatest heavy metal bands, most underrated heavy metal bands, your favorite band's favorite band kind of band, if you know what I'm saying. I've been getting into the Rhett Forrester years lately, listening to Restless Breed and Born in America from 1982 and 1983, respectively, quite a lot, their fourth and fifth albums. And I'm going to play you a couple tracks, one from each, because Rhett Forrester was just an absolute powerhouse vocalist, man. Really had that bluesy attitude like nobody else on the Riot roster over the years behind the mic. But every era of Riot is special vocally and musically because of the mighty Mark Reale. But something about the Rhett years, man, they just hit. Please enjoy Hard Lovin' Man and Running from the Law by Riot on Call from the Grave.

You are still listening to Call from the Grave. I am your host, Wayne Danger. I've got just a little bit more heavy metal and black metal and other such things coming at you. Tonight, you just heard from Achilles Steel. That was Breakdown, the third track off of their self-titled demo from 1988. Fantastic stuff there from Iowa, some really solid U.S. power metal there. Before that, we had Riot off of the highly underrated and still legendary albums Born in America and Restless Breed. We had Running from the Law and Hard Lovin' Man, featuring the vocal powerhouse that was Rhett Forrester on vocals. He passed away in a carjacking. He was killed in a carjacking gone wrong back in 1994. Riot vocalists tend to meet with tragedy. So, unfortunately, Guy Speranza passed away in 2003. Rhett Forrester died in 1994. Mark Reale passed away in 2012. Luke Averis, I believe, died of COVID in 2020. He was the original guitarist on the first two albums, Rock City and Narita. Lots of gravestones in the Riot catalog, but hey, they're still rocking and making great music today and still playing all the classics live. Great stuff there from the Rhett Forrester era, though. And coming up next here for you on Call from the Grave, I've got Portal Tomb from Montreal, some death metal crust off of their 2024 demo Last Frost. Please enjoy Self by Portal Tomb on Call from the Grave.

0: Finishing us out on this week's episode of Call from the Grave, that was The Mighty Bathory with Armageddon, the seventh track off of the timeless debut self-titled album from 1984. One of the foundations of what black metal would come to be, and one at the beginning of one of the careers of the most legendary black metal artist, most influential, period, bar none, I would say. Before Bathory, we had Portal Tomb from Montreal, Quebec, with Self off of their Last Frost demo from 2024. That is going to do it for this week's episode of Call from the Grave. 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

Hey, hey, Tutu. This is Julian Taylor, and you are listening to The Jukebox. Thanks for tuning into the show. That is music by Jensen McRae. It's called Taboo, and I've been following her ever since her debut release, Ego Death. It blew my mind, and she continues to put out such incredible music. She's from Santa Monica, California, and is of Black and Jewish descent, known for an amazing combination of folk, pop, R&B, even hip-hop beats are in her stuff. She is an artist to watch for sure. We got music coming up from Native Pool Boy, a song called Streetlights Bring Me Home. This is a group from Fort William First Nation in Ontario, led by Sean Marceau, who's also the founding member and content creator, influencer, writer, and recording artist, and comedic storyteller that is Native Pool Boy. The Gandharvas are on the show the first day of spring from way back in 1993. I remember when this came out, the album A Soap, Bubble, and Inertia was pretty amazing stuff to hear back in the day. And I'm so happy that Stegger Crossing, my band, got to hang out with those guys and play with them a little bit too. Speaking of another band that we got to hang out with and play with as well, I think we did a huge thing at a Speedwagon event with The Tea Party from their album Transmission, released in 1997. I'm going to spin Temptation. And here's another artist from the same period of time. This album came out the same year. I'm hoping that she comes back with new music because she's fantastic. It's Holly McNarlin from the album Stuff. Here is Numb on The Jukebox.

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1: The Jukebox is broadcast on stolen and unsurrendered land in the traditional territory of many First Nations across Turtle Island. We must realize the significance of recognizing and paying respect to the first people who resided in the territory that we are currently sitting on.
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cracks, where secrets lie in the border fires and the humming wires. Hey man, you know you're never coming back. Past the bridge and the gully and the river and the sea.

From the album Live God, just released last year, it's Nick Cave and the Bad Seeds with Red Right Hand. Live God. Whoa. I love this group. Nick Cave is a force of nature. If you've ever seen him live, it is something to be reckoned with. And here's an artist that I recently discovered. I was invited down to Kerrville Folk Festival, which is in Kerrville, Texas, about an hour and a half away from Austin, Texas. And she wasn't the headliner, but she was just before the headliner. I had opened up the show. And then this woman by the name of Madeline Edwards sits down at a piano. She's got an acoustic guitar behind her and honestly floored me. I couldn't believe this woman's voice, the caliber of her songwriting, and I just had to make her the featured artist of the week here on the Jukebox. Enjoy Madeline Edwards and her song, Evil Creature. This is from her album that came out in October of 2025, and it was, 2024, and it was one of the Rolling Stone magazine's top 10 records of the year. Check this out, right here on the Jukebox.

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1: Hi there, this is Indeedy O, and I would like to request that the song War Cry by Chris Dirksen is played on the jukebox today. Chris was an amazing composer and cellist, and their loss is extremely sad. And this is an extremely powerful song, and one of the best ways I find to remember those of us that have gone on is to embrace and uplift their works. And this is a beautiful, beautiful song by Chris Dirksen, and I hope it is played on the jukebox today. Thank you.

Music from Montreal-based artist who is originally from Chad in Africa. That is Afrotronix and the song Sahari Code. Before that, the late, great Chris Dirksen. We miss her already and send love to her family, to her friends, all that loved her. I remember just speaking to her not too long ago and her dad had passed and I was sending condolences and then, well, we all know what happened. So big love to you, Chris. We all miss you. War Cry Movement 1 before Afrotronix. And now it is time for music from Juno Award nominee. Brand new stuff from Shawnee Kish from Six Nations of the Grand River. Here is Ride at Dawn on the Jukebox.

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taking you way, way, way back to those mono recordings from the 1930s. That is from 1931. Need a little sugar in my bowl. I know exactly what Bessie Smith is talking about. Joining her is Clarence Williams, James Newton Howard, and many, many more on the wonderful central recordings of Bessie Smith. You got to check her out if you don't know who Bessie Smith is. She is one of the founding mothers of rock and roll, blues, and jazz. Music coming up on the show from Leonard Cohen and the album I'm Your Man, released in 1988. The singer from Montreal, Quebec, changed the entire world with his lyrics. And I'm going to play a song. One of the first songs I ever heard of Leonard Cohen was Everybody Knows. And I heard it on the Pump Up Volume soundtrack when I was just a kid. I went to that movie with my mom and checked it out. Christian Slater was great. And it was a beautiful movie for someone who was just transitioning into teenage life. More great music coming up. We've got something from Joey Nuick, who is from Nunavut and is a chart-topping Inuk singer-songwriter known for the Arctic indie rock that has amazing lyrics, a lot of stories of the North, a couple of, you know, covers on the album and stuff like that. But this particular song hit number 10 on the Indigenous Music Countdown back in 2022. That's coming up. So is Becca Hatch with Blessed. This is an artist who is from Sydney, Australia. We've played them on the show a couple times, and they first gained national attention after winning the Triple J Unearthed High's Indigenous Initiative in 2017. Triple J is a station down there, if you weren't aware, but it's like a group of stations. It's like a network. There you go. Like our, basically like CBC is here. And Satea is on the show as well. The song is called Love to Hate. Brand new music from this artist from Montreal, Quebec. We've played him a couple times before. It's really cool R&B. So I hope you dig it. Here it is on the jukebox.

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Everybody rolls with their fingers crossed. 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

All right, all right, all right. That is The Road. Madeline Edwards, our featured artist of the week from the album The Road, released in 2021. I mentioned before that I saw her and shared the stage with her at Kerrville Music Festival in Texas. It happens to be the oldest music festival in the United States. It's been running for over 53 years, and it's a really groovy little spot. And she got up and blew everybody away. It was amazing. So check her out, everyone. Check her out. Madeline Edwards, our featured artist of the week. Big Little Lions is on the show as well with Finish What You Started from their 2026 single release. It's finally out, and they are a great band. I've toured with them a little bit as well, and they are originally from Royston, British Columbia. A great duo, great people, and honestly, they got really cool merch. They even have tea towels with lyrics on them. So if you ever get to see them, go buy one of those. Esquay and Tom Wilson are on the show as well with Long Way Down. That was their collaboration that came out a couple years back. And Johnny Clark, some reggae, Declaration of Rights. From Kingston, Jamaica, they always know what is up. They always have their finger on the pulse, especially when it comes to social justice issues. And right now, an artist that was just introduced to me, also from Jamaica, and this came out in the last decade, so just before the pandemic in 2017. It's called Wings With Me. And like I was saying before, I'm really excited about where Jamaican music is heading. I hope you dig this too. It's from Iree Kamoze, right here on The Jukebox.

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Some music from Elton John, Mona Lisa's and Mad Hatters from Honky Chateau. And I just watched the movie Kingsman. It's the sequel. And Elton John's in the movie, and he's absolutely hilarious. I had no idea. It's an older movie, but I think it's from 2017. And my daughter and I were just checking it out yesterday, curled up on the couch, laughing our butts off at Elton John. He was hysterical. Hope you're enjoying the show. I'm your host, Julian Taylor. And I've got some cool music coming up from C. Balast. The song's called Doom. And this is an artist that we've played on the show a couple times before. They are from Thunder Bay, Ontario. And they are independent as well as Indigenous. Right now, this song is currently charting on the IMC, the Indigenous Music Countdown. But before we get to that, we're going to play some old rock and roll, some more can rock. Played that earlier on in the show. It's Misogyny by Rusty, and from their record, Fluke, which was released in 1995. They're from Toronto. And I got to see them actually in the parking lot on John Street. There was this huge thing. I think Killjoys played there as well. I was pretty young at the time, maybe 20 years old, and just getting started with my band, Staggered Crossing. And it was a really cool event to be a part of. Loved Rusty. I thought they were really cool and happy to play them on the show. Here is Rusty. I hope you enjoy this song. Here it is on the jukebox.

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You just heard Can't Tell Night from Day by Indigenous country artist Lena Daniels. She's a Woodland Cree, and she is from Edmonton, Alberta, with roots with the Peter Valentine Cree Nation in northeastern Saskatchewan, as well as Alberta. And that is a standalone single from last year. I hope you enjoyed that. My name is Julian Taylor, and you are listening to The Jukebox. Thank you for tuning into the show. We got Leonard Sumner coming up. He's also from Alberta, and the song Indian Horse. Leonard won the SOCAN Award for Best Indigenous Singer-Songwriter a few years ago. And we also have Jeremy Gray, a single called Miss Memphis. Jeremy is another artist from Alberta, and he's been playing for about 25 years. In fact, his grandfather taught him how to play guitar, which is really, really cool. So I hope you enjoy this song. Here it is on the jukebox.

0: Hey folks, Julian Taylor here, and you are listening to The Jukebox. Thanks for tuning into the show. That was a song called Folded by Kabusa Oriental Choir, a standalone single that just came out last May. And they are from Nigeria, a very cool choir, and I hope that you enjoyed that. They're from Abuja. Well, we got one more song coming up. I do sincerely hope that you enjoyed this episode of The Jukebox. I'd like to thank my amazing team for helping me put it together. Love you guys. Couldn't do it without you. To our station partners, we couldn't do it without you either. Thank you for getting this show out to people's eardrums. And to our sponsors, we really do appreciate you as well. Couldn't do it without you because, well, we probably wouldn't be able to stand above ground. But that's another story. Right now, it's just time for great music, and it's a good one. It's from an artist by the name of Sam Apuku from Phoenix, Arizona. And he was the grand prize winner of the 2026 International Songwriting Competition. A couple people I know have actually entered that, including myself. And Matt Epp, who was from Canada, I remember he won that. It's a great cash prize with a whole bunch of cool stuff that you get. I think guitars and guitar strings, because you need those for a guitar, you know what I mean? But here is the song Old. It's the one that is closing the show. Thank you all for tuning in. And if you have any requests, dear listeners, please do send them to us on social media. We are at Julian Taylor's Jukebox on X, Facebook, and Instagram so far. And that's where you can find us and make your ideas heard. Until next week, ciao bananas. And remember, it's nice to be nice. Here is the song Old by Sam Opoku on the Jukebox.
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3: Welcome to Nether Street, the show that dares to play the best rock of the 60s, 70s, 80s, 90s, 2000s, and of today also. I'm Clive, and tonight I'm playing 2 hours of music, probably from all these eras, as I'm playing a band that even I have never heard of from back in 1971 called Skuzhny, I think it's pronounced that way, whose album was never released until 1991, and then that one went out of print and is now being released once again here in 2026. Also, another new tune from Robin Hitchcock from his upcoming new album, The Confuser, which has had tracks leak out like one or two a week for the past month or so. And the album is officially released in July and it's called The Confuser. Plus, new album by Prism Shores, Blue Cheer Demos from 1967, plus bands from the Creation Records label, and demos from Jackie DeShannon, and lots more in this 2-hour Nether Street. So let's get started right now.

A great opening set, methinks, here on Nether Street. You just heard Kid Gloves from Prism Shores, and they're a new band from Montreal, Canada, and the album is called Softest Attack. The Glass Prism with Renee, and they were from Pennsylvania back in the late 60s, early 70s, and this track is from 1969. The Left Bank with Walk Away Renee, and that's a classic 60s tune from 1967. Edward Ball, the Mill Hill Self-Hate Club from the 1997 album Catholic Guilt. And he was in TV Personalities and also in The Times. And Skouski, It Hides More Than It Tells. And that's from around 1971. And they were a Los Angeles power pop band whose album, recorded in 1971, was never released until 1991. Then it went out of print again, and it's just now being released again in 2026. If you like this kind of music, don't let it get away from you like it did the last time. Anyway, that was our opening set, and here comes another one here on the other street.

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You just heard Blue Cheer, the demo version from 1967, and a much longer version. And before that was the Mamas and the Papas with 1230, a tune about living in Laurel Canyon. 2020 with a tune that came out last year called Laurel Canyon, and they are from the Los Angeles area. And Cowboys in the Front Line, a new tune by the Tabasco Birds, a country rock band from Denton, Texas. And their new album is called Cosmic American Music. And the set started with a tune by Jackie DeShannon, a demo from 1963, Girl of Yesterday. All cosmic music here on Nether Street. And right now, here's the Cosmic Robin Hitchcock with a new tune.

0: That was Rural France with Lonely Heart Pyramid Scheme. Before that, Jeff Tweedy with Out of the Dark. Prism Shores with I Didn't Mean to Change My Mind. Adorable with Sunshine Smile, and they're a band on Creation Records. Neon Fog with an instrumental version of the Kinks' Waterloo Sunset. Skuzny with Malibu, and Robin Hitchcock with How to Feel All Right. Nether Street will be back in a minute.
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great tunes in this first set in our second hour of Nether Street. You just heard the Not Twists from Germany with X-Ray, the Linda Lindas from Los Angeles talking to myself, Eddie Current's Oppression Ring, and I forgot where they're from, with Self Sabotage, the Posies with covering Big Stars, I Am the Cosmos, Trish De La Rowe by Skousny, our band of the week, and Sugar with Bob Mould, and If I Can't Change Your Mind. And the set started with Prism Shore, Overplayed My Hand. Here comes the second set.

I guess you could say we could call that last set a Back to the 60s collection. And you just heard The Who with Girl's Eyes and Odorono commercial tacked on to the end. The Collectors with Lydia Purple. Status Quo with Shy Fly. The Kinks with King Kong. Gene Clark with Tried So Hard. And The Byrds with Get to You. And this last set coming up, we'll start it with Skuzny.

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9: For your entertainment and pleasure, here is Our Miss Brooks, starring Eve Arden. Brooks teaches English at Madison High School, and like many other teachers, started last Monday.
10: And like many other teachers, I attended a faculty meeting Monday afternoon. Here our beloved principal, Osgood Conklin, gave me my semi-annual pat on the back. Then I picked myself up and walked back across the room. And he instituted his new crackdown plan. More discipline, less horseplay, everybody toe the line, run the school in an orderly manner. After this mirth-provoking monologue, he chewed up a little furniture and stalked out. Well, maybe it was the faculty meeting, or then again, maybe it was the watercress and cucumber sandwich I had before retiring. At any rate, I remember lying in bed Monday night and dozing off, when suddenly I seemed to be awakened by a loud pounding at my door. What is it? Who's there?
11: It is I, Osgood Conklin, your beloved principal. I'm coming in.
10: Mr. Conklin, is anything wrong?
11: Wrong? There's plenty wrong. We've got to crack down. More discipline. Less horseplay. Everybody toe the line. Run the school in an orderly manner.
10: But Mr. Conklin, is this your idea of less horseplay? I was fast asleep.
11: Oh, then I hope I'm not disturbing you.
10: I'll go right on sleeping.
11: Good. Miss Brooks, I've got to talk to you.
10: Well, pull up a cucumber sandwich and sit down.
11: Thank you.
10: Mr. Conklin, you're biting the arm of my chair.
11: Yes, so I am. Sorry, but you know how I get when I'm upset. Now then, Miss Brooks, we've got to have more discipline. Got to have discipline. Got to have discipline. Got to have discipline. You hear me, Miss Brooks?
10: I just heard four of you.
11: You're right. There are four of me. More discipline, Conklin. Less horseplay, Conklin. Toe the line, Conklin. And run the school in an orderly manner, Conklin.
10: I wish I could add just one more.
11: Which one?
10: Rest in peace, Conklin.
11: Enough of these pleasantries, Miss Brooks. As you know, our profession teaches us that we must learn by doing. So, here we go. Everybody up, up, up, up, up. Rise and shine. Leave the sack.
10: Leave the sack? Mr. Conklin, are you telling me to get up now?
11: Miss Brooks, do I have to dump your bed?
10: No, sir, I'm getting up.
11: That's right. Now then, setting up exercises. Hands on shoulders, place. Now touch the floor. One, two.
10: Sound off.
11: Three, four.
10: Open the door.
11: Five, six.
10: Why don't I pick up some sticks and beat him over the head with them?
11: Ah, you're nervous, Miss Brooks. Overwrought. You should get more rest.
10: Oh, now we're on the same side. I'll get back in bed, and you just fade into the woodwork.
11: Not so fast, young woman. First, we must practice our daily hair treatment. Hands on head, place. Now then, rub. One, two, three, four. One, two, three, four.
10: How is
11: one.
10: That, Mr. Conklin? Am I doing it right?
11: Oh, it feels great, Miss Brooks. I should have eight new hairs by Monday. Keep it up.
10: One, two, three, four. One, two, three, four.
0: Get up, Connie.
5: One, two, three, four. One, two, three, four.
0: Connie,
5: one.
0: Why are you massaging that pillow?
5: It's got to have 8 new hairs by morning.
0: Connie, wake up.
5: Huh? Oh, has he gone?
0: Has who gone?
5: Oh. Well, just forget about it, Mrs. Davis. It isn't important.
0: On the contrary, I think it's intriguing. Has who gone?
5: Please, Mrs. Davis, it was just one of my nightmares.
0: Oh, was it a bad one, dear?
5: It was in Technicolor and starred Osgood Conklin. I spent half the night rehearsing how to get up in the morning. That's why I was so nervous when you woke me.
0: Oh, I know how dreams can affect you, dear, but you must put them out of your mind when you wake up. Why, I had some bad dreams last night myself.
5: You did?
0: Yes, I was in a jungle somewhere surrounded by lions and tigers. But if my cat Minerva walked in now, I wouldn't jump up on the chandelier.
5: You must have better control of your nerves than I have.
0: Meow.
5: See if we need any new bulbs up there, Mrs. Davis. Minerva, where in the world did you come from?
0: Oh, I haven't told her about that yet, Connie. She's only a kitten.
5: Well, you'd better have a little talk with her. She's been running around with a pretty old crowd.
0: Meow! Meow! Please, Connie, don't talk that way in front of her. Minerva's very high-strung.
5: Yes, I know. Lately, that cat's been as jumpy as a person.
0: Now, let's forget about nerves and bad dreams and hurry in for a nice breakfast. I've got a brand new secret recipe for you.
5: A secret recipe, Mrs. Davis?
0: Yes. If I tell you how I'm making your egg this morning, will you keep it under your hat?
5: Well, it may get my hair do a little icky, but I'll try.
0: I'm making you a delicious watercress and cucumber omelet.
5: Oh, no. That would have started my nightmare. Besides, I haven't time to eat breakfast now, Mrs. Davis. Walter Denton's picking me up any minute.
0: How come Walter's calling for you today? Your car isn't in the repair shop again, is it?
5: No, but I decided not to drive for a while after picking up a couple of hitchhikers last Saturday.
0: But, Connie, why should that discourage you from driving?
5: I picked him up on my bumper.
1: Would you lean over toward my side of the car a little more, please, Miss Brooks?
5: Why, Walter Denton, what have you in mind?
1: Oh, it's nothing personal. I just want to get a good look at you in my rear view mirror. Yup, it's just as I thought. You look harassed. Harassed and bedeviled. Yeah, but lovely.
5: Well, thank you, Walter. Sort of. But, Walter, to what do I owe these backhanded gallantries?
1: Yeah, I was afraid you might take exception to my frankness. But I mean it all for your own good, Miss Brooks. If I have been less voluble concerning your obvious charms in the past, know, too, that I have been less voluble about the human frailties which you, like all mankind, have sometimes fallen heir to. Accept, then, my plea for leniency.
5: I'll grant you a full pardon if you'll tell me what you're talking about. Just what are you trying to wheedle out of me, Walter?
1: Well, now that you mention it, there is something you can do to help both of us out.
5: I thought so. What is it?
1: Oh, it's like this. You, like several of the other teachers, will be assigned to the stockroom during your free period to take inventory and give out supplies.
5: I see. And what does my good friend Raffles have in mind? We split a carload of pencils and retire?
1: Oh, no, Miss Brooks. My motives are purely altruistic. I merely want to assist an already overburdened teacher whose heart and spirit are big and willing, but whose mind and body may not long stand the strain put upon it by the forthcoming scholastic hassle.
5: Now come clean. What's your cut in the projected Madison High School stockroom swindle?
1: Cut? Oh, Miss Brooks, I'm surprised at you. Surprised and chagrined. Oh, when I think of your sense of integrity, your honesty...
5: Please, Walter, if you polish this apple anymore, it'll be too slippery to pick up. Now, come to the point, Walter.
1: Well, whoever helps out in the stockroom gets first choice of the textbooks, right?
5: Right.
10: And you want to help me so you can get yourself the brand new books, nice and clean, right?
1: Wrong. I want the old ones with the answers already penciled in. Now, why did I let that slip out? Oh, but you can see it my way, can't you? Sometimes in the impenetrable forest of education, the path is easier seen if someone has cleared the underbrush.
10: Yes, but you're asking for a free ride on the bulldozer. Don't you think it would be better if you relied on your own work, Walter? After all, with an old book, you could be copying somebody else's mistakes.
1: Anybody's mistakes are better than mine.
10: Well, if you put it that way, Walter.
1: Gee, thanks, Miss Brooks. Well, here we are.
10: Thanks for the lift, Walter. I'll run along in now. Oops. Ooh.
1: Gosh, Miss Brooks, didn't you see that mud puddle?
10: Of course I did. I just thought it might be fun to go wading.
1: Well, can I help you scrape off the mud?
10: Well, I haven't time now. If I can just sneak by Mr. Conklin's office, I'll clean up when I get to my room.
1: But suppose you can't sneak by his office?
10: That, Walter, I refuse to contemplate. Believe me, if Mr. Conklin sees me tripping through the hall on these two lumps of mud, my name will be Shoes.
9: Continue in just a moment, but first,
12: perhaps the best known example on you.
9: And now, while our Miss Brooks is quietly sloshing down the corridor in her muddy pumps, let's look in on Mr. Conklin, Madison's beloved principal, and adjust our wavelength to his stream of consciousness.
13: So we come to the start of another school day. A nice muggy one at that, as if I needed bad weather to make me irritable. The teachers in this school have simply got... Now, who's that tracking her dirty shoes through our hallowed halls? Think she's going to sneak past my office, does she? Well, we'll just wait till she's even with the door. And then...
14: Call who goes there!
10: You, Mr. Conklin. How are things in the principal's office?
13: Fine, thank you. How are things in the Everglades? Just take those shoes off and step in here for a moment, Miss Brooks. I want to talk to you.
10: Yes, sir.
13: Do you by any chance remember what I told the faculty at the meeting yesterday?
10: Oh, certainly, Mr. Conklin. I've been going over it in my mind all night. Remember?
13: Remember? Of course, I remember what was discussed at the meeting. The question is, do you?
10: Oh, indeed I do, Mr. Conklin. Every word. We've got to have more horseplay and less discipline.
13: What's that?
10: I mean, we've got to crack up. Crack down.
13: I won't have a repetition of last term's lack of discipline. There's only one way to run a school, and that's
10: in an orderly manner.
13: Exactly. Naturally, I need the cooperation of my staff. Hence,
10: everybody's got to toe the line.
13: Yeah. There's no reason why things shouldn't go off like clockwork. One, two...
10: Sound off! Oh. Oh, I'm sorry, Mr. Conklin. It's just that I spent a rather restless night. In fact, we both did. I'm still a bit upset.
13: Well, there's nothing like concentrating on one's work to settle one's nerves. When is your first free period?
10: Right after lunch. I figured I'd get a good rest then.
13: I think not, Miss Brooks. I've penciled you in for the stockroom at that time.
10: Oh. Well, they have a lot of erasers in there. Maybe we could rub me out. No, I guess not.
13: We're extremely short of supplies, Miss Brooks, so I want you to check every requisition very carefully before handing them out. And if for any reason you have to leave the stockroom, you know what to do?
10: Raise my hand.
13: You lock the door. Is that clear?
10: Yes, Mr. Conklin, I lock the door. Well, I'll be running along now.
13: One moment, Miss Brooks. Haven't you forgotten something?
10: Oh. Oh, yes. Rub, two, three, four. Rub,
13: Miss
10: two...
13: Brooks, get your fingers out of my head.
10: Lunch period would never get here, Mr. Boynton.
15: Oh, me either. I'm starved. Yeah, I'll just put our tray down and sit opposite you. There. Now, it's funny how we happened to bump into each other at the entrance of the cafeteria. Quite a coincidence.
10: Yes, it was. Of course, I had to run a little. But I think it's nice to have someone take you to lunch, don't you?
15: Yes, I do, Miss Brooks. It was grand of you to ask me. Would you mind passing my soup over, please?
10: Here you are, Mr. Boynton.
15: Nothing like a good hot plate of soup to warm you up. Gosh, that laboratory of mine's like an igloo. Even my hands are freezing.
10: Let's feel them. Say, they are cold.
15: Well, yours are nice and warm. How'd they get that way?
10: I had them in your soup. You know, it's a shame we don't have a better heating system in this school. Especially in the biology lab with all those little mice and rabbits and students.
15: You're right, Miss Brooks. I was talking to Mr. Jensen, the janitor, about it, and he's promised to speak to Mr. Conklin and get him to inspect the system himself. You see, I have a lot of electrical appliances in the lab now, but none of them give off much heat. I've got to have another outlet if I'm to attach any other...
16: Excuse me, Mr. Boynton. Hi, Miss Brooks.
10: Hello, Walter.
16: Thought we'd better be getting down to the stockroom. I don't want you to get nervous when the requisitions start pouring in.
10: Or the books with the answers in them start pouring out, hmm? Well, all right, Walter, we might as well get going. Will you excuse me, Mr. Boynton?
15: Oh, sure, Miss Brooks. And even though you asked me to lunch, I don't want you to worry about the check.
10: Oh, well, that's very nice of you.
15: I'll pay my own, Miss Brooks. You just take care of yours.
16: Well, the worst part of the supply rush is over, Miss Brooks. And now we can sort of take inventory of the surplus stuff that we can use. That is, you can use for your class.
10: Like what, Walter?
16: Oh, paper, pencils, staplers. They bring 40 to 50 cents on the outside. And I really need one for my schoolwork. And then there are inkwells, paper clips. This stockroom is only two doors from your room, Miss Brooks. Why don't I get an armful of stuff and stash it away under your desk right now?
10: Walter, I am an English teacher, not a fence. There's no such thing as surplus in the school system. Everything has to be requisitioned and... Wait a minute, what's this?
16: That? Oh, that's an electric heater, Miss Brooks.
10: An electric heater, hmm? Why, that's just what Mr. Boynton needs for his lab. I know what, I'll hook it up right now and surprise him.
16: But what about a requisition?
10: Walter, can I trust you?
16: Oh, you know you can, Miss Brooks.
10: Of course, and I do. So if you'll keep quiet about this heater, I'll get you a requisition for a brand new stapler.
16: Gee, that's swell of you, Miss Brooks. Now I can take this one out of the lining of my jacket.
17: Well, Harriet, where's the heater I sent you for?
18: It wasn't there, Daddy. I looked all over the stockroom, but there wasn't a trace of it.
17: Did you ask Miss Brooks about it?
18: Miss Brooks wasn't there. Nobody was there.
17: And the door was open? No wonder my heater's missing. I distinctly told her... Now what? Come in!
19: Excuse me, Mr. Conklin, but I've got to talk to you right away.
18: Oh, hello, Mr. Jensen.
19: Hello, Harriet.
18: I better be going now, Daddy. I've got a class in a few minutes.
17: All right, Harriet. Now, what is it, Jensen? I'm rather busy right now.
19: Oh, this is important, sir. As custodian of the building, I feel it's my duty.
17: You feel what is your duty?
19: To tell you, sir.
17: To tell me what?
19: Please, Mr. Conklin, don't shout. That's one of the reasons.
17: That's one of the reasons for what?

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1: Give it for Miss Brooks to return. I'll teach her to leave doors open.
2: I'm glad we set up the heater in here before Mr. Boynton came back, Walter.
3: Yeah, he'll sure be surprised, I bet. Come on, Miss Brooks. Oh, there's the next class. I've got you in English this period.
2: That's a coincidence, Walter. I've got you, too. Oh, Walter, here's the stockroom and the door is still ajar. Didn't you lock it when we left?
3: No, I thought you did.
2: Give me that key. There. Mr. Conklin would have a fit if he found this door open. Class, your next question is as follows. In The Mill on the Floss, George Eliot writes about a gentleman who is often compared with a gentleman in Silas Marner. Who is that gentleman?
3: Are you talking about a fictional gentleman or George Eliot himself?
2: Himself? Walter, it happens that she wasn't exactly a gentleman.
3: So what? He was a darn good writer.
2: Next question. Goodness, that heating system is really noisy.
4: Hello! Hello!
5: Why, it's the voice.
3: It's coming out of the vent here.
2: What? Quiet a minute. Let me listen.
4: Hello! Hello there! Can you hear me?
2: Sure. What time's the break set for? Who are you?
5: It sounds like Daddy. Can you hear us?
4: Yes. Get me out of here.
3: He must be stuck in the furnace.
2: Nonsense, Walter. He was going to inspect the heating system. He's probably just stuck in a pipe somewhere. In a pipe somewhere? Oh, I'll go call the fire department. Harriet, you stay here and chat with your father. What made you ring the gong for a fire drill?
6: Well, I heard you calling the fire department, and I thought...
2: Oh, but that's not for a fire. Mr. Conklin's stuck in a pipe somewhere, and I just called the department to get him out.
6: Well, most of the kids are out in the street by now. I better go keep him in line. A little extra preparedness won't hurt any. Stuck in a pipe?
2: Oh, I'd better get back to my own room now. Uh-oh, here come the firemen.
7: Well, here we are. Where's the fire?
2: Right this way, Chief.
7: Yeah, come on, men.
2: Any fire, really. You see, it's just that somebody's caught in a pipe.
7: Caught in a pipe? For this, I left a hand with 100 aces and a double pinochle in it?
5: Oh, please do something. My daddy's stuck somewhere. You've got to get him out.
7: Well, where is he?
2: Well, he was coming in over this vent here very clearly.
7: All right, let's get at this thing with our picks, men.
2: Oh, my. Walter! Walter! Walter, there's enough confusion around here as it is.
3: Okay.
2: Go tell Mr. Boynton to send all the children home immediately.
3: Okay, Miss Brooks.
2: Keep going, men. We've got to get him out of that pipe.
3: I wonder where most of them are. Oh, what's that? That seems to be coming from the stockroom. Hey, it is in here. Well, let's see now. Did Miss Brooks give me back the key? Oh, yeah. Here it is.
7: Walter Denton! Can I lay this crime at your door?
3: No, sir. 2 doors down. I'll see you later. I got orders to go home with the others.
7: Well, we'll find out about this. What's going on here, Miss Brooks? Alfred! Who is... When did he... What is...
2: Please, I'll explain it all later. Right now, we've got to get Mr. Conklin out of this pipe. He's... Mr. Conklin!
5: Oh, Daddy, thank goodness you're safe.
6: Hello, Harriet.
7: What do you mean, stop? The principal's got himself stuck and we gotta get the knucklehead out.
6: For your information, I'm the knucklehead who's stuck. I mean, I'm the principal of this school.
2: Mr. Conklin, how did you get out of the pipe?
6: I was never in the pipe.
2: But we heard you. You yelled, get me out of here.
7: Yeah, what's the idea of yelling, get me out of here if you're not stuck in here?
6: I was locked in the stockroom. Obviously, this heater vent connects with the vent in there and... As any idiot could figure out.
7: Well, how does any idiot get himself locked in the stockroom?

0: that. I've had enough abuse from the fire department.
1: Yes, we've had enough abuse from the fire department.
0: Quiet, Miss Brooks. Now then, firemen, please remove your pickaxe from the school woodwork. Well, you needn't get so huffy. After all, it only makes a little hole. Here, I'll take it out.

0: needed a larger classroom.
1: Now then, Miss Brooks, I want some explanations, and I want them fast.
0: Yes, sir.
1: Who locked me in the storeroom? Where are all the students? Who called the fire department?
2: Yeah, that's what I'd like to know. Don't you realize that these false alarms cost the city money? Now we got to pack all our stuff up.
3: What are all you firemen standing around for? Why don't you do something?
0: Relax, Mr. Boynton. Mr. Conklin's out now. There's nothing left to do.
3: Nothing left to do, but my lab is on fire.
0: What? What?
2: That's more like it. Come on, man!
4: Well, Miss Brooks, that leaves just you and me. You and me and one more question.
0: What's that, Mr. Conklin?
4: Did you happen to run across an electric heater in the stockroom?
0: Yes, I did.
4: And did you happen to connect it anywhere? Like Mr. Boynton's laboratory, for instance?
0: Yes, I did.
4: Oh, funny thing about that. I was told by Mr. Jensen just this morning that another electrical appliance on that circuit would cause a fire. Now, you've got to be punished, Miss Brooks. You hear me?
2: You've got to be punished!
1: Where are you going, Miss Brooks?
0: To take a cold shower. This is the longest nightmare I've ever had.
5: First.
6: Hello there. This is Delgy Good Neighbors.
5: And now, once again, here is our Miss Brooks.
0: Well, it wasn't much of a fire, and as soon as they put it out, one of the firemen got a hook and ladder, climbed up, and brought Mr. Conklin's blood pressure down. When he was slightly more rational, he called me into his office again.
1: Miss Brooks, since Mr. Boynton failed to remind me about the electric hazard in the biology laboratory, I have decided that he is almost as guilty as you are.
0: Oh, but Mr. Conklin, he...
1: Silence. You, Miss Brooks, will stay after school and help Mr. Boynton clean up the debris those firemen left behind. I don't care if it keeps you both here all evening.
0: Mr. Conklin, is that my punishment for starting the fire?
1: Exactly.
0: Got a match?
5: Our Miss Brooks, starring Eve Arden, is produced by Larry Burns, written and directed by Al Lewis, with music by Wilbur Hatch. Mr. Conklin was played by Gail Gordon. Others in tonight's cast were Jane Morgan, Dick Crenna, Gloria McMillan, Arthur Q. Bryan, and Frank Nelson. Be with us again next week at this same time for another comedy episode of Our Miss Brooks. This is Jimmy Matthews speaking.

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1: Some of these historic old-time radio comedy recordings may contain advertisements, attitudes, and stereotypes that aren't endorsed in any way by WOOL-FM, but are preserved as part of the historical documents. 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
2: Kraft presents The Great Gildersleeve. 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And now let's visit our friend, the great Gildersleeve, as he prepares to have breakfast this morning with his niece and nephew, Marjorie and Leroy.
3: Good morning, Marjorie, my dear. Hello. Good morning, Leroy.
4: Happy George Washington's birthday, Unc.
3: If what? Oh, yes, of course. Today's the 22nd. Same to you, Leroy.
4: Say, Bertie, fix something special for breakfast just because it's a holiday, Uncle Mort, so be sure and notice it.
3: Oh, you can't help noticing her special fixes, Marjorie. You weren't here for dinner on St. Valentine's Day, but she served a liver in the shape of a heart.
4: Yeah, and on Lincoln's birthday, she piled the bacon and toast up like a log cabin.
3: Yeah.
4: Yes, but she takes such pains to make everything look so appropriate. Shh, I think she's coming now.
3: Oh, yes.
5: Morning, everybody.
3: Good morning, Bertie. What's this, no prunes for breakfast?
5: No, sir, I cannot tell a lie. Them's cherries.
3: Oh, well, I see. I suppose you'll bring in little hatchets to break the eggs.
5: No, sir, this morning we have a Lexington omelet.
3: A Lexington omelet? What's mm-hmm. that?
5: It's the kind you don't put on the fire till you see the whites of the egg. It's a sort of revolutionary dish.
3: Oh, yeah. Well, sounds very good for the Constitution. Do you get it?
5: Here's your napkin.
4: Oh, how nice. A red napkin for Leroy, a white one for Uncle Mort, and a blue one for me.
6: Gee, buddy, you certainly got the spirit of 76 today. I bet you baked a cake in the shape of Mount Vernon.
5: No, I don't seem to be able to do that, so I made a Baltimore cake.
3: Why Baltimore, buddy?
5: Because that's the closest I could get to Washington. Oh, doggone it, I don't see how I think all them things to you.
3: Well, it's too bad we aren't going to have a tea party today. You could fix a Boston cream pie for me.
5: Oh, Miss Gildersleeve, now you're having fun with me.
3: Oh, no.
5: Now, you folks go ahead, and I'll be right back with the cooked oats a la Paul Revere.
3: Yes, Paul Revere.
6: Jeepers, I hope she don't come out riding a horse with a powdered wig.
3: Yes.
6: Sam, do you know what Paul Revere said when he finished his ride?
3: No, what did he say?
6: Whoa! I know it's corny, but everybody bites.
3: Yes.
4: Stop, Leroy. I think it's terribly nice of Bertie to do all these things.
3: Yes, Leroy. I don't know of a better way of digesting your history than eating it. Oh, that reminds me. Did you go down and see the dentist yesterday about your loose tooth, Leroy? Well, did you, young man?
4: Who, me?
3: Well, seeing I'm not talking to myself and Marjorie isn't a young man named Leroy, yes, I meant you.
6: Oh, I see.
3: Well, did you?
6: Did I what, Uncle Throckmorton?
3: Did you see the dentist yesterday?
6: The dentist? Oh, you mean Dr. Cottam.
3: Yes.
6: Yeah, I saw him.
3: Well, what did he say?
6: He said hello.
3: If... I knew he'd say hello. What did he say should be done about your tooth?
6: Oh, he said absolutely nothing.
3: That's strange. I thought it was ready to be pulled. Leroy, are you sure that young man, where are you going?
6: Oh, I thought I'd go for a walk.
4: Before you've eaten breakfast.
3: Come back here, Leroy. Now tell me, did you go to Dr. Cottam's office yesterday?
6: Who, me?
3: Let's not go through that routine again. Now, did you or didn't you?
6: Well, I guess I didn't.
4: But Leroy, you said you did, and he said there was absolutely nothing to be done.
6: I did not. Uncle Mort asked me if I saw him. Well, I did, on the street, and he said hello to me. And I never said that he said there was absolutely nothing to be done. Unc said, what else did he say? And I said, absolutely nothing. And that's just what he did. He said absolutely nothing.
3: Now, see here, Leroy. You stop trying to deceive me. That was just as bad as telling a deliberate falsehood. And on George Washington's birthday, too. He wouldn't have done a thing like that.
4: No. Really, Leroy, I don't know where you pick up such bad habits.
3: Goodness knows, I've tried hard enough to set you a good example.
6: Well, how about last week when you told the cashier at the movies I wasn't 12 yet, so you'd only have to pay a dime?
3: Yes, oh, well. Well, that was, sometimes even I need to be reminded.
6: I'll remember that, Unc.
3: Yes, all right. And also remember that it always pays to tell the truth.
7: Excuse me, Mr. Gildersleeve, but there's a gentleman here to see you.
3: A gentleman?
7: Well, not exactly a gentleman. It's a policeman.
3: A policeman? I can't imagine what in the world one of those dumb flat-feet ones... Well, hello, officer. What can I do for you?
8: Excuse me for disturbing your breakfast, but do you know who owns that car that's been parked in front of your house all night?
3: The car in front of this house? Well, no, I can't imagine.
6: You mean out there? Why, Uncle Mort, that's yours.
3: It is? Oh, well, thank you for telling me, my boy. Yeah, I guess it's mine, officer.
8: Don't you know it's against the law to leave a car parked in the streets all night, mister?
3: Oh, I know. I never heard of such a law.
4: But Uncle George, Uncle Mort.
3: Huh?
4: Only last week you warned me about leaving the car out.
3: Oh, did I, Marjorie?
4: Uh-huh.
3: By George. George. That's right, my dear. It just slipped my mind, officer. I won't forget it again.
8: I'll say you won't, not after you pay a fine in traffic court.
3: If...
8: Just so you won't forget to show up, here's the summons. Goodbye.
3: Oh, yeah. Well, what were we talking about?
6: You were saying it always pays to tell the truth.
3: Oh, yes. Now, furthermore, Leroy... Yes, Leroy?
6: Mr. Finch is here.
3: Oh, yes. Come right in, Oscar.
9: I hurried as fast as I could, Mr. Gildersleeve.
3: Did you bring all the books? Good. Set them down right here on the desk.
9: There we are. You know, ever since you called me, I've been wondering why you want the Forrester estate accounts brought here on Sunday.
3: It's Judge Hooker. He runs a probate court, and I have to account to him for Leroy and Marjorie's estate. And so he likes to snap the whip every so often.
9: Oh, yes. I've met the judge. He's quite a whippersnapper.
3: Yes. Oscar, he found out about the estate taking over Quiggs' drugstore, and he phoned a little while ago that he's coming over to question me about it.
9: Oh, now I see why you wanted the books.
6: Say, how did we do during the last month?
3: Leroy, let me handle this. How did we do, Oscar?
9: Oh, much better. We only lost $213.
6: Is that considered good?
9: Oh, that's a decided improvement over the month before, when we lost $378.
3: Oh, yeah.
9: If this keeps up, maybe we'll get out of the red and be in the pink.
3: I wish we'd never gotten mixed up with that drugstore. It's getting to be such a headache, it'll soon start to break even just from the aspirin I buy there.
9: Well, Mr. Gildersleeve, I hate to say I told you so.
3: Yeah, well, then don't. As a profit, you're a total loss. I never wanted to operate that cut-rate medicine market in the first place, and you know that.
6: Say, Uncle Mort, how did we get into the pharmacy business anyhow?
3: The estate owns the building, Leroy. We rented the store to Mr. Quiggs, but he spent more time trying to train his cat to do tricks than he did taking care of his business. Finally, the cat got so good and business got so bad that he took the cat to Hollywood for a career and we took the drugstore for the rent.
6: Geez, does that mean I can have all the banana splits I want?
3: It does not, young man. You think banana splits grow on trees? I have to account to Judge Hooker for every penny.
6: Well, I thought you were the executioner of our estate, Unc.
3: It's executor, Leroy. An executioner is a man who kills off. Oh, that's what Judge Hooker will accuse me of doing.
9: Now, don't you worry, Mr. Gildersleeve. The profits you made for the rest of the estate are far greater than any loss incurred at the drugstore.
3: Yes, but that won't satisfy old Droop Snoot.
6: Droop Snoot?
3: Well, little pet name I have for Judge Hooker, Leroy. Skip it. Well... It's a good thing you're here, Oscar. You can explain everything to him.
9: Oh, I don't think I'd be of any help, Mr. Gildersleeve.
3: No, why not?
9: Oh, the judge doesn't like me very much. So if he's coming, I'd better go.
3: Wait a minute. What's wrong between you and Judge Hooker?
9: Well, when he ran for re-election last time, it just so happened that I was president of the Get the Hook for Hooker Club. Well, goodbye.
3: Oh.

0: right, Gildersleeve. Now, out with it. What's a big pill like you doing in the drugstore business?
1: Well, it's like this, Hooker. Leroy, don't you want to run along outside while I talk to the judge?
0: No, let the boy stay. After all, this concerns him, too. Sit down, Leroy.
2: Thanks, Judge. Say, Unc, can I call him by your pet name?
1: No. Quiet, Leroy.
0: Yes, and don't interrupt, my boy. This is just the same as a court hearing.
1: A court hearing? It is?
2: Raise your right hand, Unc. Do you swear to tell the truth, the whole truth, and nothing but the truth to help you?
1: Sit down, Leroy. Now, look here, Judge. Can't we do this some other time?
0: No, I'm too busy these days. Even have to work on George Washington's birthday. Well, speak up, Gildersleeve.
1: Well, it's like this, Hooker, old pal.
0: Cut out the old pal business, Gildersleeve. This is official.
1: Oh, yes, Your Honor. The estate had a wonderful chance to pick up this business for practically nothing.
0: I see. Was it in good shape when you took it over?
1: Well, it was a going concern.
2: But Uncle Mort, would George have said that?
1: George? What George? Oh, yes, that George. If I get you, Leroy, to be frank, Judge, it had been a going concern, but by the time we got it, it had went.
0: Well, how did you happen to take it over in the first place?
1: Well, it was this way. Leroy, are you sure you don't want to go out for a walk or something?
2: Jeepers, no, I don't want to go out for a walk or anything. I figure I'll have more fun here.
1: Yes, so I'm figuring, too. Well, Your Honor, we were dragged into this affair by a trained cat.
0: What did he do, sell it to you? Yep.
1: No, he didn't sell it to me, you little know.
0: Little know what, Gildersleeve?
1: Oh, you little know what I was going to say, Judge.
0: Now, get going. Come on, get going.
1: Yes, all right, Judge. The farmer owner of this pharmacy, neglected his business and fell so far back in his rent that one day we found ourselves in the bicarbonate of ice cream soda business.
0: Well, how's it been doing?
1: Oh, business is a good deal better now than at first.
2: Yeah, Uncle Mort, tell the judge how much more money you didn't lose this month than you did last.
0: What's this? Losing money? You have no business risking the estate's funds like this, Gildersleeve. I want you to get rid of that place at once, or I'm going to get rid of you as executor faster than that. Do it quickly, Gildersleeve. Goodbye.
2: Gee, Unc, this looks serious.
1: Yes, you don't realize how serious it is, Leroy. I've been trying to sell that place for months, but I can't get a decent offer.
2: Why not?
1: Because right now, pharmacies are a drug on the market.
3: We'll hear from the great Gildersleeve again in just a moment. Meantime, I think you'll all agree it's always mighty helpful to have a good reputation. Well, that's certainly true of Parquet Margarine, the delicious margarine made by Kraft. 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Parquet Margarine is a real flavor shortening for baking. 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And remember, Parquet Margarine is a wholesome, nourishing energy food. 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Now back to the great Gildersleeve. It's Monday morning, and Uncle Mort is no closer to finding a buyer for the drugstore than he was yesterday.
4: Good morning, Uncle. Have a nice rest?
1: I had no rest, my dear. I tossed and turned like a scow in a storm. And I finally dropped off to sleep at about 6 o'clock and had a nasty nightmare in Technicolor.
4: Oh, that's too bad.
1: Yes. All I can remember about it was that Judge Hooker was crossing the Delaware to buy a trained cat at a Hollywood drugstore, and I was doing the rowing.
4: You take things too much to heart, Uncle.
1: Yeah.
4: Now forget about business for a while and relax.
1: I wish I could, but I'm all strung up like a zither. Maybe today I can get a deal started for that high-priced, cut-rate drugstore. If I could get the judge off my neck and Leroy out of my graying hair.
4: What's Leroy got to do with it, Uncle?
1: Well, you remember that Washington's birthday lecture about truth I gave him yesterday?
4: Oh, yes.
1: Well, he's appointed himself my personal censor. Oh. It's rather inconvenient when you're discussing business. And if I'm to get rid of that prescription pollen, well, sometimes it's going to be necessary to...
2: Morning, Marjorie. Morning, Uncle Moore. What are we going to do today?
1: Leroy, I don't know what I'm going to do, but you're going to school, aren't you?
2: Oh, no. Today's a holiday, too. No school on Monday when Washington's birthday falls on Sunday. Hooray!
1: Oh, my goodness. Leroy, why don't you go to a nice movie today, huh? Several movies. I'll give you the price.
2: Oh, no. I want to go down to the drugstore with you. I figured out a way to save a lot of money.
4: How, Leroy?
2: Well, I can work there after school on Saturdays as a soda jerker. I bet I'd make a swell banana splitter. I could sell a lot of bananas.
1: No, Leroy. We're trying to sell the whole thing at once, not one banana at a time. You better go to the movies if you know what's good for me.
4: But, Uncle Moore, why don't you get the city drug company to buy it? They own most all the other drug stores in town.
1: Yeah, that's just it. They're too darn independent. I went to see the manager, and he said he'd take it up with the board of directors. You know, a big business brush-off.
4: But, Uncle, don't you know? The city drug company is owned by the Summerfield Investment Corporation, and that's controlled by Mrs. Salisbury Twitchell.
1: Twitchell? I thought that old greyhound owned the bus line.
4: She does. Also the Twitchell Steam Laundry, the Merchants National Bank, and four or five apartment houses.
1: Well, I'd underestimated Mrs. Twitchell.
2: Gee, are you going to sell her the drugstore, Unc?
1: I don't underestimate her that much, Leroy.
2: But somebody sold her all those other things.
1: Yes,
4: they did, Uncle. Oh, I know. She'll be over at Red Cross headquarters this morning. Why don't you drive me down now and just sort of casually get into conversation with her?
1: I don't think it'll do any good.
4: Oh, go on. You've got a way with the ladies, Uncle.
1: Yeah? If I have, then she's no lady. I've just met her three times, and we already hate each other as if we'd been friends all our lives.
4: Oh, but it won't do any harm to try.
1: Huh?
4: Besides, I need a ride down there.
2: Yeah, me too. I'm going to a movie.
1: Well, I don't know what to say.
5: Excuse me, Mr. Gilsley, but there's a gentleman here to see you.
1: Oh, great jumping jeeps. I forgot to put the car in the garage again last night. You hold him there, Bertie, while we sneak out to the back and drive away.
2: But gee, where's Hump? George Washington never did a thing like that.
1: George Washington never got a traffic ticket either, Leroy. Come on.
5: Wait a minute, Mr. Gilsley. This ain't no police.
1: Oh, he isn't? Oh, well, in that case, I was only joking, Leroy. Yeah.
2: You were?
1: Why, of course. I wouldn't do a thing like that on a legal holiday after George Washington's birthday, would I? Well, I wouldn't. Bring the man in, Bertie.
5: Yes, sir.
1: Oh, by the way, did he say who he was?
5: He said he's from this city and about the drugstore and supposed to find out how much everything in it is worth.
1: Oh, wait a minute, Bertie. Don't let him in. He must be from the assessor's office. I can't see him now.
4: But why not, Uncle Moore?
1: He'll ask a lot of questions I don't feel right about answering with certain people around here. Bertie, you tell him that I've gone.
5: Yes, sir.
2: But, Uncle Moore, you told me yesterday that we should always tell the truth.
1: Yeah, that's right, Leroy.
2: But we aren't gone.
1: We will be by the time Bertie gets to the front door. Come on, children. We're sneaking out the back way.
4: Take a look at you before we go in to meet Mrs. Twitchell, Uncle Moore. Now, don't be nervous.
1: I'm not a bit nervous, Marjorie. Maybe I'd better throw away my cigar. Now, what did I do with that cigar?
2: You threw it away.
1: What? Oh, yes. Now, let's not get excited. How do I look, Marjorie?
4: Oh, just fine. My, but you're a handsome man.
2: Wait a minute, Marjorie. Remember what Uncle Moore said about telling the truth.
4: But I really think so, Leroy. Now, hold still, Uncle, while I pull the thread.
1: Yeah.
4: There. You're a slick-looking smoothie, Mr. Gildersleeve.
1: Oh, you mean you are, my dear.
2: Honest, I never saw two more active members of the I'll Scratch Your Back If You'll Do the Same for Me Society. How about saying something nice to me for a change?
1: All right, Leroy. Goodbye and enjoy yourself at the movie.
2: Okay, see you later. So long, Marge.
1: Goodbye, goodbye, goodbye. Well, maybe I'll be able to speak freely now. Ever since I talked against fibs and little white lies, Leroy has been an impediment in my speech.
4: Well, let's go in now. And remember, just sort of get in the conversation with her casually and bring the subject of drugstores up in a very offhand manner.
1: Offhand, all right. You say it's lucky that we're meeting her here in the Red Cross Center in case I have any trouble with the old battle axe.
4: Oh, don't think of it. Come on in now.
1: Yeah, all right. Keep your fingers crossed, T.P.
6: Oh, hello, Edie. Hi, Henrietta.
1: Oh,
6: I'll be right there to help you, Ruth. Oh, Mrs. Twitchell. Oh, it's so nice seeing you again.
7: Oh, how do, my dear.
4: Well, goodbye, Uncle Mort. Thank you ever so much for bringing me down. Oh, by the way, you know Mrs. Salisbury Twitchell, don't you, Uncle Mort?
1: Oh, yes, of course. How are you this lovely morning, Mrs. Twitchell?
0: Fine.
1: You know, it's a mighty curious thing, Mrs. Twitchell, but I just discovered that we're business rivals.
0: I suppose you're talking about my laundry. What are you doing, taking in washing?
1: No, nothing like that. Just a drugstore.
0: Oh, drugstore?
1: Oh, yes, you know, a place where they sell postage stamps, sandwiches, and once in a while a bottle of fly spray.
0: I am aware of drugstores, Mr. Gildersleeve. I just don't happen to remember that I own any.
1: Well, think of that, Marjorie. Mrs. Twitchell has so many drugstores, she doesn't know she owns any.
4: Well, I think my uncle meant the city drug chain, Mrs. Twitchell.
0: Oh, yes, that, I see.
2: Excuse me, Uncle Mort, can I see you a second? You forgot to give me the dough for the show.
1: Oh, well, just as soon as I'm finished, Leroy. As I was saying, Mrs. Twitchell, we have acquired the ownership of Quigg's Drugstore. And while it's not what you might call real competition at present, we're considering branching out, and we may soon give you a run for your money.
0: Indeed.
1: Yes. We've got plans to put a drugstore on every corner downtown.
2: Unc, remember George Washington.
0: George Washington?
1: Yes. We're going to call them the George Washington Drugstores.
2: Oh, Uncle.
1: However, Mrs. Twitchell, we might consider selling out, since we have so many other interests.
0: That is a very good idea, Mr. Gildersleeve.
1: Oh, do you think so?
0: Yes, indeed. I had so many other interests myself. I sold all my drugstores to a New York chain last month. Goodbye.
1: Yeah.

0: Bertie.
1: Are you back home already, Mr. Gilsleeve?
0: Yes, now maybe I'll get a little peace and quiet for a while.
1: Then Leroy, he ain't with you, huh?
0: No, he's gone to see a movie. I always enjoy the movie show Leroy sees. I can rest so nicely while he's there.
1: Excuse me for saying so, Mr. Gilsleeve, but you seem to be acting kind of skitterish lately.
0: Skitterish? Oh, you mean nervous.
1: Well, yes, if you prefer your language without any flavor to it.
0: Yeah. I suppose I have been a bit jumpy. Leroy has been trying to make another George Washington out of me, and I've been telling the truth until I'm red, white, and blue in the face.
1: Well, what you need is a little rest.
0: Yeah, that's right. And thank goodness you got rid of that tax assessor.
1: Oh, but Mr. Gilsleeve...
0: Can you imagine what a tax bill I'd have with Leroy around to gum up the works?
1: Shh, Mr. Gilsleeve.
0: Why should I shh, Mr. Gilsleeve? There's nothing to hear me here, is there?
1: Yes, that Cecil man, he's right in the living room.
0: The who?
1: I couldn't get rid of him.
0: Oh, sometimes I'd like to be a hermit if I could find a nice warm cave. All right, Bertie, it isn't your fault. Well, well, I didn't know anybody was waiting for me. How do you do, sir?
2: Mr. Gildersleeve?
0: Yeah, that's me.
2: My name is Showers, Mr. Gildersleeve. I'm from the city.
0: Oh, yes, the maid told me. You want to get a valuation on that drugstore we own.
2: That's right. I've been down there several times and never could catch you in, so I came out here. Hope you don't mind.
0: Oh, not at all. Pay your taxes and help smash the axes. That's my slogan. Suppose we go down to the drugstore now so you can get a small idea of what to assess us. Have you got a car?
2: Oh, yes, but I'm saving rubber, so I left it home. You think that's a good idea?
0: Oh, splendid idea. In fact, I like it so much, I'm going to leave mine home, too. Come on, we'll walk.
2: Well, I didn't realize it was so far down here.
0: Neither did I. Remind me to treat you to a corn plaster. Well, let's get started. Just haul out your notebook and shoot the questions to me.
2: All right. Suppose we begin with those neon signs outside, the ones that read, Quigg's Open All Night Pharmacy. What are they worth?
0: Oh, about $25, $20, $15. For the both of them, of course.
2: They look like they cost a lot more.
0: Yeah, that's true. But they haven't much resale value. Where are you going to find anyone named Quigg's who is not only a druggist, but also stays up nights? Yeah. No, on second thought, I don't think they're worth more than $10.
2: Signs, $10.
0: Yeah.
2: Now, inside, how about the soda fountain? That looks very nice and new.
0: Oh, the seats are pretty worn. I'll show you what I mean. Young man, I wonder if you mind standing up a minute. Oh, Leroy, what are you doing here?
3: Oh, I'm having a double nut chocolate sundae with whipped cream and lemon phosphate to wash it down.
0: What's the matter? Are you getting tired of banana splits?
3: Yeah, I've had three of them already.
0: Ew.
3: What are you and that man doing, Unc?
0: Nothing that need concern you, my boy. Excuse the interruption, Mr. Showers. Now, what were we saying?
2: How long have you had that soda fountain?
0: Oh, quite a long time.
3: Oh, not this one, Uncle Mort. Don't you remember? He paid $3,000 for it right after the first of the year.
2: $3,000, eh?
0: Yeah. Isn't it lucky I have my little nephew here to remind me?
3: Say, do you want me to help you in case you forget anything else, Unc?
0: No, Leroy. Why don't you have some more nice ice cream? You're a growing boy, and you need the vitamins.
3: Well, thanks, but I'll have to wait a little while before I can eat any more. I'll just tag along with you.
0: Oh, that'll be Ducky. Yeah, Donald Ducky. Now, what is your next question, Mr. Showers?
2: How about these other fixtures? The cigar counter, the perfume displays, and these glass cabinets.
0: Oh, well, to tell the truth, they're new, too. Yes, to tell the truth. The bill for them came to $4,400.
2: Well, that takes care of the fixtures. How about the merchandise? Have you got an inventory?
3: What's an inventory, Unc? Something you invent?
0: Leroy, please. I have enough headaches as it is. An inventory is a list of all the things a drugstore has that are just as good as the things folks come in for that you're out of.
2: Yes, I suppose you took one last month.
0: I suppose we did. I'll have to ask the cashier. Oh, Miss Capstaff?
4: Yes? Oh, hello, Mr. Gildersleeve. Your little nephew was just in here looking for you. Did you see him? Oh, of course you must have seen him, because here he is right beside you. Hello, Leroy.
0: Miss Capstaff, would you please bring out the drug inventory we made last month?
3: Yeah, and don't forget the one for cigars and candy and hardware and paint and powder, Uncle.
0: Oh, yes, I was forgetting them, wasn't I? Bring them all here, Miss Capstaff.
4: All righty. I'll be right back. I know exactly where they are, either in a safe or filed away or behind a prescription counter.
3: While we're waiting, don't forget to tell the man about the big refrigerator we have downstairs and that new dishwasher in the kitchen.
0: Yeah, keep it up, Leroy, and you're going to be the new dishwasher in the kitchen. oh, yeah, Yes, Mr. Showers, I'd forgotten about them. You see, they set us back somewhere in the neighborhood of...
3: $837.21.
2: Well, the boy has an uncanny knack for figures. He'll probably turn out to be an accountant when he grows up.
0: If he grows up. Well, here comes Miss Capstack, back with the inventories.
4: Oh, here we are, Mr. Gildersleeve. I also found a list of all the merchandise you bought since the inventory was taken. Do you want that, too?
0: Oh, yes, you might as well. Here you are, Mr. Showers. Is there anything else you'd like to know?
2: There's a matter of goodwill and outstanding accounts.
3: Oh, gee, we got a lot of goodwill on account of we got so many outstanding accounts.
0: Yep. Leroy, that'll be all. Not another word out of you or...
3: I won't say anything else.
0: I should judge that goodwill was worth about $1,500. $2,000. And our accounts receivable.
4: Oh, I was talking to Mr. Finch, the bookkeeper, about them only yesterday, and he says that they amount to around $1,000, and he thinks that you...
0: Thank you, Miss Capstaff. That'll be all.
4: Oh, are you sure there's nothing else?
0: No, Miss Capstaff, you've done enough.
4: Oh, thank you.
0: Now, Mr. Showers, have you got all the information you want?
2: Yes, according to my figures, the valuation on this property will run to about $28,500.
0: Oh, $28,500, jumping jelly beans. How much of a tax will we have to pay on that?
2: I might as well confess, Mr. Gildersleeve, I'm not the tax assessor.
0: What? You're not? Then why did you say you were?
2: I didn't. You just got that notion all by yourself. Well, you see, I figured I could get a pretty low, honest valuation on this store if I let you go ahead assuming that I was.
0: But then who are you?
2: I'm an appraiser hired by the city drug chain. They're going to make you an offer to buy this place based on the figures I just got.
3: Oh, gee, isn't that wonderful?
0: Yes, my boy. I hope you've learned your lesson from this. Honesty always pays, Leroy.
5: The Great Gildersleeve will be with us again in a few minutes. But right now, let me remind you mothers and housewives that these days call for energy. Every one of us is working harder than ever. That's why the energy-producing foods are so important. Foods like parquet margarine, made by Kraft. You see, parquet margarine is one of the best energy foods you can serve. It helps to refuel the body and replace energy used up in hard work or play. 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Well, parquet margarine is outstanding on both scores. 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Kraft's delicious economical margarine called Parquet. P-A-R-K-A-Y.
3: Well, we certainly put that deal across, didn't I, Unc?
0: Yes. Leroy, and now that all I have to worry about is where to invest that money again.
3: Oh, no, you don't, Uncle Moore. I know just where it'll be safest and do the most good.
0: Oh, where's that, Leroy?
3: Good old United States defense bonds.
0: Why, of course. Uncle Sam can put to work every dollar we can spare. Hey, good night, folks.
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8: the first three
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8: lights
9: happy about
8: and then
9: it.
8: Take the next left.
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9: but
8: and you should be
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8: Park
9: anyway,
8: on the right.
9: That's
8: I'll
9: what
8: see
9: I
8: you
9: heard
8: later
9: last
8: tonight.
9: Night.
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0: Music has an incredible ability to proclaim the soul's language beyond what mere words can speak. That is what we seek as we invite our guests to share their song of the soul. 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We're back today with part two of our Song of the Soul visit with Ariel Silver. 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We finished just as she was explaining some of the riches and wanderings that were gifts of her Jewish upbringing, including her deep dive into Eastern and Earth-based inspirations. We'll continue today exploring some of the fruits of her two more recent albums as we magically continue our visit with Ariel Silver near L.A., California, via the gift of Zoom.
1: You know, that was that. And also, I think that there are a couple of rituals that I especially gravitated toward because they connected me more with nature or with the cosmos. For example, in the Rosh Hashanah, Yom Kippur, High Holy Days time of the year, we would take pieces of bread that were supposed to symbolize the sins of the year and threw them into the water. So we would go down to the water's edge and we were looking for a moving body of water, and we would discard this bread that, of course, the ducks and the geese would eat. But there was something about like walking outside of the synagogue and going to, you know, the water's edge, going to these places. I went to a Jewish sleepaway camp when I was young, and on Saturday night at the end of the Sabbath, there was always another kind of ritual that we would do to mark the end of it. And we would stand outside and we would light this braided candle and we'd pass around this incense and sing songs together. And it was nighttime, the stars were up, and you know, there was just that connection with the nighttime and the daytime and the water and the trees and, you know, all this stuff that I think brought me into this connection with nature that I think I was already attuned to as well. But it took, I don't know, I think that was beautiful, that it took us out of the walls of a human built building into earth spaces.
0: Where you find a significant spiritual connection too. Did you have that from your childhood on, that earth-centered connection?
1: When I was a little girl, we moved into a house in Tallahassee, Florida, that I saw being built. So I remember the smell of the sawdust and walking up the stairs before it had the part in the back of the stairs, before the backs were on, when it was just the platform. I was so afraid I was going to be sucked into those spaces and disappeared, you know. There's something like something, I don't know, fearful about that for a small child. But I saw this house being built, but the house was in the woods, or at least it had woods backing up to it. And my dad would care for some of the trees if they had, you know, some kind of illness on the tree. And then when we lived in New Jersey, we lived about 30 miles off the Appalachian Trail, where it crosses the upper part of New Jersey into upstate New York. And we lived in the woods. And I think that those settings, those were very formatively important times for me. I spent a lot of time alone and I spent a lot of time in the woods.
0: I understand. Let me see. You're born basically in Florida. You eventually moved up to like Boston area or something, and then you migrated, as you said, 20 years ago over to the West Coast. Why?
1: I was born in Florida. I was raised in New Jersey, lived a little bit in New York as a child, and then moved back, finished high school in Florida, went up to Boston for college, mostly lived in Boston for about 13 years, but two of those years in the middle, I lived in a whole bunch of other states, and then eventually got over to California. The reason for the moving, growing up, the moving was really my folks were young when I was born. They were establishing their careers. I think they were also trying to figure out how to have a relationship. And although there are no locational cures for a marriage, I think they were attempting it for some parts of it. And eventually they split up. But meanwhile, we lived in a lot of different places. And then the reason for the moving a lot when I was in my late teens and as a young adult was really just because, I mean, largely because that was what I was used to. That was normal because we had moved around so much when I was a kid. I don't think I even knew how to stay put. I hadn't lived as a child in any one place long enough to learn about relationships over time. I only knew about relationships in the meeting or the early introductions. And there are a lot of logistics that you have to handle when you move. You have to put in your address, change and start up your utilities, find a place to live, figure out where the grocery store is, find your doctors and register your car. And a lot of my 20s were caught up in those kinds of dramas and logistics. And I've been thinking a lot about those, that time. And I think that, you know, that level of busyness keeps you feeling a level of productivity and never really sinking into the boredom and having to grapple with the boredom of being in a place. You know, what happens then when you're bored, when you're just sitting there? I think that what happens is that, you know, the same thing that happens when you're literally bored and just staring off into space, the details start to emerge of something, subtleties. When you're in motion, you're moving fast, you're kind of getting the broad strokes of a place, but you're not really picking up on nuances. And same with the relationships of any kind, whether it's place or people. When you sit in a relationship, as you know, you've been with your wife for a long time. When you're in a relationship for a long time, just like a marinade when you're cooking, you know, like more flavors emerge. There's a richness that emerges or can emerge. I didn't know that when I was younger. So I moved around a lot. I saw a lot of places, met a lot of people and experienced a lot of different cultures. And I think in that way, that was a very rich experience. But I ended up in California because I was burned out on music. I had been a touring musician. I had recorded 3 songs. I was living the dream. I was a singer-songwriter on the road. And there are a lot of logistics around that. And you're never grounded and you never really get to know the richness of a place. You move off fast. The next day, you're gone. You play a show. The next day, go on to the next place. And I was on the road at the end of this period of time of my life. I was on the road for 6 months.
0: Oh, wow.
1: I had a bass player and a drummer, and we were living out of our van that was run on recycled vegetable oil. And we crossed the country a few times. And it was in many ways the realization of a longtime dream of mine. And, you know, all of my heroes were traveling troubadours. And I got to live that life, and I hated it. It felt like a nightmare to me. It was adventurous in the beginning. And then I realized over time that I just felt extremely ungrounded. And I had not realized, because of my previous life of moving around so much and all of the short-term relationships that I'd had with people and places, I didn't realize how much my soul really yearned to ground down and to settle somewhere. And at the time, I was married to the drummer in my band. He was the drummer on my 2nd and 3rd albums. And I said, I'm burned out. I can't do this anymore. And so we turned the van to Virginia and dropped the bass player off there. And then it was just around Thanksgiving time. So on our way before the holiday, we talked about where would we go? And I said, you know, I'm done. I don't know how long I'm going to be burned out, but for the moment, I need to just kind of stop performing. And I said, so you're a drummer. You need work. Where do you want to go? And he said, let's go to a music town. Let's go to New York City. It's in the relatively same region as Boston, where we had been living for, where I had been living for many years and where we had originally met. And so he said, let's go to New York. And I was like, great. New York is great. I will, you know, recover from this burnout at some point in time, and I'll be close to the venues and the folks who would come out to my shows. That sounds great. And then he thought about it a little bit. He's like, actually, you know, we have friends who are buying houses in Nashville. The cost of living is a lot lower. It's a bit of a quieter pace, than New York City. Let's move to Nashville. And, you know, Nashville is like kind of the center of the songwriting world. And I thought, wow, there's so many great songwriters there. That would be great. I'd love to move to Nashville. Sure, whatever. I'm burned out. I'm not going to be writing songs right now. But when I emerge from this state, I will wake up and I'll be in, you know, Nashville. And then we went down to Florida to visit my dad for Thanksgiving. And while we were down there, end of November, of course, and my ex-husband, the drummer, said to me, you know, Los Angeles, I think we should move to Los Angeles. And I said, fine. And so after the holiday, we pointed the van west. All of our belongings were in our tour van. We didn't have much. And we had a futon bed and we had our instruments and clothes and a handful of books, and pointed the van west and arrived in Los Angeles 20 years ago on December 1st. And that's where I've been ever since. We split up not too long afterwards. He moved back east. He's still playing drums, as far as I hear. We're not really in touch. But I fell in love with Los Angeles and eventually met the love of my life, who is a bass player.
0: Is that an upgrade?
1: I mean, you know, I don't want to be mean to anybody, but we'll just leave it at that. That's how I got here.
0: Well, as I said, I'm going to try and keep us moving along. The podcast version of this program will be significantly longer than the broadcast version. So if you're listening to the broadcast version, just remember there's endless riches more on the podcast version, which you can get at NordenspiritRadio.org and connect up with Ariel Silver in a deeper way. What's your next song?
1: I think we should do River Dock at Sunset. That feels right. That's a song I was thinking about, the town that I lived in only for one grade, 12th grade. We moved back to Florida. And so this was inspired by a river dock that extends out into the St. Lucie River in Florida. And a few years ago, I found myself thinking about that river dock and my classmates who may still live in that town, who may have raised their children in that town, who maybe are beginning to raise grandchildren in that town, and how they would very likely go down to this river dock and take pictures of their children all gussied up for the prom the way that we were that year. We went down to the river dock for photographs. And I thought, oh, this river dock has seen all these generations, the ones who are being born, the ones who are no longer here. The river dock is still down there. And so this is a song about time's passage and the river dock at sunset. It's from Watershed.

0: folks, if you listen deeply to the lyrics of that song by R.L. Silver, you'll find so many important helps in growing up and moving towards wisdom. Two of my favorites are, there's a difference between keeping something safe and helping it to grow. If you don't understand that, there's more lessons to be learned. And the other one, we try to learn how to love without worrying. To make that transition is one more step into the closer beauty and fullness that our lives can be. And it's all in River Dock at Sunset from R.L. Silver's album Watershed. How mature were you when you you're writing this in, I think, the 2020s, right? So you've had a number of decades of your life gone by. You mean at the age 30, you didn't already know that how to love without worrying? I bet you didn't.
1: No, I think that that was something that I had to learn when my stepdaughters were growing up, especially when they were in their teenage years. And they were, you know, those are the years that, you know, you hope. And, you know, I was just one of four parents that were raising them, you know, and I was the stepmom. So that's got its own unique pathway. But I think that there are many ways to be a parent. And I think that what happens in the teenage years, and maybe this happens, you know, forever after that, but you kind of have to trust that you've given them a good foundation in the single digits when they were open before they become so armored as they have to be.

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1: Yeah, in those 10 years, I actually played in a couple of world music bands, kirtan music, which is coming from the yoga traditions from India. Really, the words are most often Sanskrit. And I think that part of my draw toward kirtan had to do with my upbringing in synagogue, with the prayers being in another ancient language. I think that I felt really comfortable. I felt uncomfortable being back in temple, but I felt very comfortable singing in a different language and singing, you know, just like getting into chant and call and response. And from a musical standpoint, the kirtan music can be any musical genre. Some of it is very traditional Indian raga, but, you know, it could be blue-eyed soul, it could be hip-hop. It's like there's a lot of different musical influences on how kirtan presents itself in the U.S. And it's often at yoga studios or yoga and music festivals. And so I played in a couple of kirtan bands. I sang, I played guitar, I played clarinet, and I played harmonium. So I had the opportunity to still be inside the music as part of a band and still be, you know, leading an audience, so to speak, in music, and still to get out to festivals and be part of soundcheck and load in and load out and, you know, those kinds of things. So that was happening. And then I was writing a little bit of music for film and TV as well. And then I think that, you know, and then sometimes I would write songs. Every once in a while, I would take my guitar down from the wall, but mostly it didn't feel good. And mostly I was only doing it because I had a belief that I think is true, that if I didn't take my guitar down off the wall and sing a song that I had written, I would eventually forget how to do any of that. And about 10 years after I hung the guitar up on the wall and really like stepped away from being a singer-songwriter and stepped away from performing, about 10 years after that, I desperately took the guitar off the wall. And I had a moment where I was like, I barely remember how to do any of this anymore. I don't remember how to really write a song. I don't really remember how to sing in this way. I don't really remember how to play. My strings are rusty. My voice is rusty. I was feeling like I was almost going to lose my grip on the whole thing, and I was just going to fall away from it and never be able to come back. And it was in that moment, this is a good segue, I think, to the song Someone Else's Dream, because it was in that moment that I was trying to figure out a relationship with someone that had never worked very well. And I decided that, or I realized that I had tried everything I could to figure out this relationship, but the one thing I had not ever tried was to write a song about it. And I thought, okay, strings are rusty, voice is rusty, you don't remember how to do this, but maybe just from like a therapy standpoint, you should like take the guitar down and see what happens if you try to write a song. And that song became Someone Else's Dream. And I was relearning for myself how to do it as I was writing that song. And in the song, the lyrics, I'm talking about someone else. I'm singing about someone else. But as it turns out, after I finished writing the song, like the next day, I picked up the song to play it again, or 3 days later, or whatever it was. And I looked at the lyrics and I was singing it, and I was like, oh my gosh, this is as much about you as it is about the other person. So when it hit me, it was like, you know, it was like truth, you know, looking truth in the face. And then that song became really important. That was the first song that I wrote before reaching out to that songwriting group and saying, okay, I really loved writing that song. I really loved it. Like, it reminded me of how much I loved writing songs. And I was like, I need accountability. I need community. I can't do this alone. I need people around me in order to do this. And I really love doing this. So I'll drive 2.5 hours on Monday evening down to San Pedro to meet with this group of people so that I can get back into it.
2: Was there really someone who had an archaeologist aspiration, or is that just metaphorical or just typically? I thought it might be you're digging deep within you for what was back there, back in those times, way back then. So I thought it might be a metaphorical excavation, or it might have actually been someone who was connected with that.
1: Yeah, it's both. It was the person did want to be an archaeologist, and also it worked as metaphor.
2: And you'll hear that all and much more in Someone Else's Dream from the album A Thousand Tiny Torches by the gifted and wonderful Ariel Solver.

0: perhaps if you dig into your lives, folks, you'll find the dream that is yours that has never emerged, that Ariel Silver speaks about in someone else's dream and brings it forth with such great music. I want to mention, Ariel, again, you having played all the instruments you did, the various woodwinds and other instruments that you played before guitar, being in those orchestra and other musical groups, symphonies, you have a wide grasp of music, and it comes out various aspects of the songs that are here. Of course, that also depends on who you're playing with. But I was thinking, I think you were probably coming of age with music in the 1980s or something. Were you ever a punk rock devotee?
1: Yeah, the 80s, 90s. So when I was, I talked about the music that my dad introduced me to. Like I said, I didn't know who the artists were. I didn't actually know that those were popular songs, that other people knew them. I was very shocked when I went to summer camp and we were sitting around a campfire and someone started singing Bye Bye Miss American Pie, because, and everybody started singing along. I was like, how do you guys know this song? Like, I only knew that song, Leaving on a Jet Plane. I only knew those songs through my dad. I did not know that.
0: But you had a stereo.
1: Yeah, we did. But it wasn't, they weren't songs that I didn't have an older sibling who introduced me to music. And I didn't sit around and listen to music with my friends and like that, not that kind of music. So I was, you know, I was in bands and orchestra and theater and musical theater. And, you know, so there was all of that stuff. And then I also had the older kids in high school introduce me. Well, actually, some of my peers and then some of the older kids, you know, The Cure, Bauhaus, Jane's Addiction was a great favorite of mine for many, many years. Yeah, so I listened to punk rock. I was never a punk rocker. I was a little bit of a cross between punk rock girl, hippie flower child, and then like Hebrew school clarinet playing book lover nerd.
0: Like, what a great mix.
1: You know, that was sort of like the stew that I was in. And, you know, you have like the melodic minor of the Jewish prayers, and you have like the cowboy chords of the 60s folk renaissance, and then you have the distortion of the punk rock, and yeah, all that stuff came together.
0: Well, I think we've got time. We're going to share one more song. I hesitate to stop here. I'd really like to go on much longer and share much more of your music, but people can find it by going to arielsilver.com. Spelling again, if that's an issue, I think you know how to spell northernspiritradio.org. And by the way, we're org because we're organic, not commercial. But the .com will get you there too. So anyway, what should we share last of all?
1: Well, the last song that I'd love to share today is the last song on the album Watershed. It's called Bottle Up Tonight. I wrote all the songs in Watershed during the quarantine, the COVID pandemic quarantine period. And one of the things about that time period that was really beautiful, with full acknowledgement of the many, many people who got sick, the many people that died, like all of the ways that it has shaped our contemporary culture. I can never forget all of that stuff. But there was also a lot of beauty that I really wanted to hold on to, and I tried to put into the songs on this album. And one of the things that I loved about that time was, at least in my household, everything felt very present. We weren't in a rush to go anywhere. There was nowhere to go. And my husband and I would go on walks. We would go on bike rides every night and see all the closed storefronts, all the closed restaurants, no traffic on the road. And this was really at the beginning, more than, you know, the quarantine here lasted a really long time. And this is more true to the first 6 weeks or first 3 months or so. But everything was very, you know, right here, right now. And we didn't know how it was going to play out. And this was something that I thought about a lot while I was writing the songs of Watershed, was that, especially in the beginning of the pandemic, we didn't know what it was going to become and how it was going to play out, or if any of us were going to survive it. And I found myself thinking a lot of times, well, either I'm going to die in this pandemic, or I'm going to come to the end of it and I'm going to be alive. And I just have to work from the assumption that I'm going to be alive, because I can't live every day as if I'm about to die. And so if I'm going to be alive when we get through this phase or this period of time, whatever it is, however long it is till then, how do I want to be different? How do I want to have grown? What do I want to take with me so that a year, 2 years, 5 years, however it takes, you know, once we're in the future, you know, what have I done with this time? And the song Bottle Up Tonight was really about just bottling up this moment in time and appreciating the sights, the sounds of this singular moment. So the beginning of the song starts almost like I even say it later in the song, like, might we make an apothecary potion? The beginning of the song is really like a recipe. It's like one part this, one part that, one part this, one part that, and let's mix it all together and like, let's bottle that up and hold on to it because we don't know what the future is going to bring and we can't control what the past was. And let's just be right here and bottle up tonight.
0: You know, that phrase, bottle up, it may have a different meaning in California than here in the Midwest, but usually when I say bottle up, I'm referring to someone bottling up their feelings and not letting them out, as opposed to creating this potion you're speaking of.
1: I guess it could go either way, right? You could bottle up the bad or you could bottle up the good. You get to choose what goes in that bottle.
0: Yeah, but you do have Napa Valley closer to you and other things. I don't know how many winemakers there are in Wisconsin. There are some, for sure. We do have grapes and all. But I just had a feeling that maybe, again, because I'm in the Midwest, I had a little bit different language that I was using than on the coast.
1: I think it is because I live in, you know, California has so much wine country. And, you know, I think that, you know, I've especially before the venues reopened, the wineries reopened for outdoor gathering. And many of the wineries have live music. And so I started performing at wineries. And I found myself thinking about how wine comes from the fruit of the vine, and that fruit grew in a season in a particular year, and whatever the weather was and whatever the qualities of the soil were at that particular time is what goes into the fruit, and the fruit gets crushed and bottled up. And when you're drinking a glass of wine, or for you, when you're bottling your maple syrup, you know, it's like you're actually bottling up a moment in time. Whatever the elements were that went into those grapes and that harvest get bottled. And, you know, I don't think about that every time I drink a glass of wine, but I love that idea of, you know, this carrot or that glass of wine, whatever it is that we're eating or drinking is really coming from, you know, a particular season's harvest, a moment.
0: Well, folks, I hope that this last song that's being shared by Ariel Silver whets your thirst for laying up the vintage of portions of your life so you can taste it later. Come back and savor it with all of the, I think, increased experience. So many things you can taste with increased wisdom, but you have to have them saved in order to be able to do that. So with Ariel's songs, Bottle Up Tonight, I hope you end up getting another gift of growth from it, more richness to your life from that. Ariel, I think we're going to go out with this song as the last one to share today. I do hope people will be heading to arielsilver.com, linked on nordenspiritradio.org, and explore all of your music, and that they eagerly sign up to be connected to you so that they can get your sixth album, which will be coming out sometime over the next year. Thank you so much for sharing so deeply, writing so deeply. I can't help but be sad that there were 10 years when you weren't able to be doing music, but I am very grateful that you took the necessary rest so you could come back with such power and depth as you have. Thanks so much, Ariel.
1: Mark, thank you. Thank you so much for having me. This has been such a nice conversation. I also want to thank you for reaching out to me and inviting me to be a part of it. At the moment that you did, the songs that we've been talking about today are, if you had reached out to me 2 years ago, these are probably not the songs I would have shared. These are like, you know, I think that they have, I don't know. I don't know exactly what the quality is of these songs compared with the other ones, but there's some, a lot of them are quieter, I think. And so thank you for talking about them.
0: Thank you so much, Ariel. Again, arielsilver.com. This song is Bottle Up Tonight. We'll see you next week for Song of the Soul.

0: You have every right to be surprised that I'm still here, given that as I was introducing that song, Bottle Up Tonight by Ariel Silver, I told you that I'd be seeing you next week. The thing is that we have some more room to fill up for part two of this Song of the Soul. I'm wondering, Ariel, if we can squeeze in maybe another song to share this, because what I really want to do is share your Song of the Soul over 2 weeks. Is there another song that you would be willing to share with our listeners today for Song of the Soul?
1: Mark, it has been an honor to talk with you. I feel very grateful and honored that you want to, that you'd like to extend this over 2 weeks. So thank you for that. I feel deeply connected to the stories behind every song on both Watershed, the newest album, and A Thousand Tiny Torches, the one that came before that. I could share stories about all of the songs, but let's go with Ghost Ships, which is on Watershed.
0: That'll be great from my point of view. When I first listened to this song, my immediate reaction was, oh, I lived that in my life. I had that experience. And I'm wondering if this is firsthand experience for you or just watching other people with their ghost ships and giving up on that trip, that voyage.
1: Well, the title of the song comes from an essay by the writer Cheryl Strayed from her collection called Dear Sugar, Tiny Beautiful Things, or Tiny Beautiful Things, Dear Sugar. She is a wonderful essayist, also novelist and memoirist. A lot of people know her first and foremost through her memoir that came out maybe 10 or so years ago called Wild, about her long walk on the Pacific Crest Trail. And it was a memoir of her time navigating through grief and journeying physically, but also psychologically, emotionally, spiritually over the course of that walk. Later, fast forward, she's a wonderful writer. I know I've already said that. Am I gushing too much over Cheryl Strayed?
0: She deserves it, you know?
1: She inherited an advice column, and the advice column was called Dear Sugar. So she became kind of like from The Princess Bride, the Dread Pirate Roberts. Like, you know, like she inherited the Dear Sugar title. So she became Dear Sugar, but she was underground. Nobody knew who Dear Sugar was behind the scenes, but a lot of people were speculating that it was in fact Cheryl Strayed, because her writing is, like I said, so remarkable. And she's so empathetic, deeply insightful. She answers in that column, that advice column, she answers people's request for advice by identifying the underlying question beneath what they're really asking, you know, the kind of the bigger value-based or existential worry or whatever it is. Years later, she finally came out of the closet as Dear Sugar and published a book of some of her most popular essays. And in that collection is one called The Ghost Ships That Carry Us. And I was working on this song, Ghost Ships. I was pretty far in the song, but I felt like there was something that I was looking for to kind of, you know, click it into place somehow. And the underlying idea, the underlying philosophy of that song reminded me of this essay of hers, Ghost Ships, which is, you know, as you know, it's a song that's looking back. For me, the story of my own life behind the song was, you know, going back in time to my first love and how we had imagined a life together. But of course, the relationship ended. And I have lived many, many years since then and love my life and love my sweetheart. But I found myself thinking back to my younger self and remembering how my younger self had envisioned a future self that was not the future that I am living now. And in Cheryl Strayed's essay, she talks about how those other versions of ourselves that we never actually live, perhaps they're out there somewhere floating on ghost ships, still afloat on another plane. And I love that idea, not just about, you know, I don't wish that I had lived that future life of my past love, because my sweetheart now, you know, I love my life now. I don't wish it away in any way. But it just made me think about all the other versions of myself, all the other adventures. You get to a place in your life, I think, you know, earlier in your life, you might think, oh, I have all the full buffet. I can choose from anything. I can eat it all, right? And then as you live life, you start to make decisions that, you know, some decisions are quite difficult. difficult because you realize that if I decide to turn to, you know, down this pathway, I will never be back at this intersection. I will never be able to take that other pathway. There are just some decisions that we make in life that preclude those other variations. That is one of the great challenges, I think, that we all have. You know, some people suffer over that and some people embrace it. They step fully into the path that they have chosen. And so I was thinking back to, you know, the song Ghost Ships, the beginning of it is we talked forever about a blue house in a magazine. You know, this was me in my early 20s making plans to have a home with someone. Fast forward to my present day and I have a home with someone else. And
0: it's not blue?
1: It's not the blue house that I had once imagined, right? It's a different person. It's a different life.
0: But it's got the piano, doesn't it?
1: It has keyboards. My sweetheart my husband is a composer and he is a keyboardist. We don't actually have an acoustic piano. You made me flash though to the stop motion animated music video that I made with a filmmaker for this song, the official music video, which is absolutely beautiful. I love it. And the piano that is featured in that video is a piano at someone's home in Arizona. I was playing a house concert at her house and she had the perfect piano for the music video. And so I asked her if I could take some photographs of it. But that is my cat that jumped up on the piano bench, if you see the video.
0: And I'll make sure for our listeners, I will include the link for the video on northernspiritradio.org with this interview. So they will be able to see your cat.
1: Thank you so much. But yeah, there's something really wonderful and empowering and bittersweet and nostalgic. You know, all those things about thinking of the future self that our past self imagined. So that's Ghost Ships.
0: I think many people fear bittersweet. They focus on the bitter part of it without the sweet. And I've got loads of those such memories. And the thing, you know, that I hold on to is I'm grateful who I am today, the life I've lived. I wouldn't want to redo it. I don't want to take a different path. It's not possible, but I don't want to because I am so grateful. I sense that gratitude in you.
1: Oh, for sure. But you know what's interesting about this idea of bittersweetness is that right now I am sitting in a different location than our part one interview. And where I am today is in Baltimore, Maryland. I'm at the Peabody Conservatory, which is affiliated with Johns Hopkins University. And I'm here for the week, an intensive on the power of music in healthcare. And we have been visiting the Johns Hopkins Hospital, and we've been here at the Peabody Conservatory, and we have been deeply immersed in questions of scope and appropriateness, empathy, human connection, all kinds of things, and musicality as it would be presented in a healthcare setting. And one of the things we're talking about today is bittersweet music. Often the music that makes us feel that's most cathartic. We feel a sense of being seen by the songwriter, by the artist, by the performer when we hear a bittersweet song because it touches something in us.
0: The way I think of it, and again, my first album that I ever bought was Simon and Garfunkel's Sound of Silence album. I Am a Rock's on there. If I never loved, I never would have cried. I got the full range of my experience and emotions because I have the bitter and the sweet. And it's okay.
1: And also, I mean, crying is an indicator of the emotional nervous system feeling a sense of overwhelm. And isn't it beautiful to be so touched? Not to be so overwhelmed that you can't cope, but to be so touched that you cry, right? That means that something was deeply meaningful. And what are we here on earth to do anyway, right?
0: And one more thing I'd mention, folks, before we actually listen to Ghost Ships is, as with each song that you've heard from Ariel Silver, you've, I'm sure, felt the strength of the music within her. This song in particular, I found the soaring notes felt to me like it lives into the pain and the release, the bitter and the sweetness, because of her voice so perfectly capturing and floating into it. So I hope this song touches you as much as it does me. It definitely lands right in my heart. Reminds me of so many things from my past, and it reminds me of humanity's potential, both for happiness and for healing. So I really thank you for this song. Let's listen to Ghost Ships.

0: 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We've got the link to her website on northernspiritradio.org, and we've got the video that goes with that song as well. Arielle, again, thank you for lifting up my heart and moving it so deeply, and I'm sure I'm thanking you also on behalf of all of our listeners.
1: Thank you so much, Mark. It's been a pleasure to talk with you.
0: So thanks to Andrew Jansen for production assistance in completing part two of Arielle Sulfur's Rich Sharing, and we'll see you next week for Song of the Soul. 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

0: 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My name is Mark Helpsmeet, and each week we bring you visits and conversations with people doing healing work for this world, hearing what they're doing and what inspires them and supports them in doing it. Welcome to Spirit in Action. Today for Spirit in Action, we'll introduce you to Betsy Small, recently the executive director at Creating Friendships for Peace, and we'll take you on Betsy's moving saga in Sierra Leone, exploring the tribulations and elations of her Peace Corps experience in the West African country, as told in her book, Before, Before, A Story of Discovery and Loss in Sierra Leone. Betsy shares the depth of her struggles and the deep longing and bond that grew in her over the course of her 3 years as a volunteer. But we'll also learn of the ravages and rebuilding that took place in the country after Betsy's departure. Anything I say will be inadequate to convey the powerful experiences that Betsy both lived through and observed in the new home she grew into and cared about, so I'll leave that to her. I'll note, however, that she's already received several awards and recognitions for the book, and she is doing an audiobook version as well. Betsy and I spoke long enough that we have an uncut version of this interview on the northernspiritradio.org website with 20 extra minutes. Thanks to Andrew Jansen for production assistance on this program, and to Jim Giddings of WUML Radio in Lowell, Massachusetts, for connecting me up with Betsy Small, as Betsy now joins us via Zoom. Betsy, I'm really excited to have you here today for Spirit in Action.
1: Thank you. It's good to be here.
0: Have you thought of yourself throughout your life as a spirit in action? I mean, there's a lot of people in the world think they're basically good people, but that idea of an extra spirit in action, I'm really putting my life in this direction. Is that something from a tender age?
1: Oh, what a great question. I would say that I was serious-minded as a young girl, and I would say that I understood the concept of tikkun olam, you know, the repair of the world, early, like that spark something in me, like, oh, we can all repair the world. I mean, from like a child's view. And it meant something, you know, the question of, is it really repair of the world? Is it our own inner repair? And of course, it's both. But I think it definitely set me on a mission of service-oriented and justice-oriented thinking. I think I just came out of the box that way.
0: You know, I don't think I had that necessarily before I thought about going in the Peace Corps. I think the course of my college career, I guess, pointed me more and more in that direction. But in high school, I don't necessarily think I was headed that way.
1: I had a reunion with some of my girlfriends from elementary school about 2 years ago. And the thing that everybody remembered was that in sixth grade, I think the Guatemalan earthquake had occurred. And that just so moved me. And I began a collection of cans and, you know, canned goods. And I was the chairman of the disaster committee.
0: And what grade were we talking about here?
1: Sixth grade.
0: Wow.
1: And so I think, like, it was my nature. And if there was, like, litter on the street, I would get upset and pick. I think it was just a nerdy girl who, you know, had a sense of the wider world in my little safe suburban town. But it also, I think, was informed by my religious education. I mean, I had Sunday school with, you know, secular Jewish education. I had Sunday school with, you know, Holocaust survivor teachers, and it was a very Zionist education. And so Golda Meir was at the helm of the Vision of Israel in those days. So I think those influences touched something in me for sure.
0: I tried and sort out for myself. I tend to think of those of us who are normally thought of as liberals, that it's our family is a lot bigger, right? It's not just our nuclear family here or our community or our city or our state or our nation. It's like we have family everywhere. And so, of course, I'm concerned about them. And so when people say America first, well, that's fine as long as you realize America has relatives everywhere in the world. We're all one people across this. And so that's the way I end up thinking about it. But a lot of people just say, like, no, my good, who cares about them?
1: You know, the book begins with, if you go, you hurt. If you hurt, you feel. and if you feel you're connected forever.
0: That's what both you and I experienced in the Peace Corps. Now, again, I grew up in the Midwest. Wisconsin is home to me all along. I'm out of the 12 of us in our family, I'm the only one to go to college. And my father was very excited when I graduated from college. He had started college, didn't finish it. And his question to me was, well, now you've got this college degree, what are you going to do? And I said, well, I've applied to go in the Peace Corps. And he looked puzzled and he says, so what's your angle on that anyhow? And my dad was a good man, don't get me wrong. But still, it was like, well, no, you got this degree. So what you do is you build up your nest egg, you advantage your family and so on, which I hope I do just by my experience. But what was your family's reaction to you deciding to go in the Peace Corps?
1: I think the same as yours. There's, you know, plenty of things to do at home. And 2 years pre-phone, pre-internet was a really long time. And I was assigned as an Inland Valley Rice Agriculture Extension agent. And my background in agriculture was thin, working on a kibbutz, a kitchen garden. It was a joke in a way, like, how are you going to do this? Why are you going to do this? I think my mother felt like it was a rebellion a bit against her values and what she saw for me. My father had traveled, you know, was a Navy doctor. So he thought it was beautiful to go away for a few years and discover and explore. Now that I'm a mom, of course, I see it differently.
0: It's hard being away that long.
1: Yeah, it is.
0: I wanted to give our listeners for Spirit in Action just a little snapshot of some stuff about the Peace Corps, because your book, Before, A Story of Discovery and Loss in Sierra Leone, by our guest, Betsy Small, I love the way you tell your stories there. I love the whole experience, and it felt so like home to me because of my experience in Togo in West Africa. By the way, you never mentioned, did they snap fingers? When you shake hands and your fingers come back, well, I mean, there's also, it's ooh la la, they shake hands that way, but the shake hands and these, as they slide away, they snap fingers. Did they do that in Sierra Leone?
1: Yeah, sometimes, not everybody, depending on which ethnic group.
0: Here's an outline of some of the stuff about Peace Corps. It started in 1961, right there under Kennedy. And here's a bit that you probably don't know. Ed and Speed Gold were part of the Quaker meeting in Menominee. They told me that they believe they are the ones who named the Peace Corps. They were meeting with a candidate for the House of Representatives. And they were talking about the idea that the U.S. could do this for other countries. And in the course of that conversation, they came up with the name Peace Corps. And that representative then got influential in the bill when he got elected. And so he was part of it. So it's kind of fun to know someone who maybe had their little piece. They didn't. It wasn't just their idea by any means, but the name happened to come through their lips.
1: Many hands make light work. That's a beautiful story.
0: So anyway, the Peace Corps started out in 1961. There were 900 volunteers. By 1966, it was the peak year, it hit 15,556. In the 70s and 80s, there was a decline. So that's both the years you and I were in. I was in 77 to 79, and you in the 80s when Ronald Reagan was president. In 2011, though, which is the 50th anniversary, it surpassed 8,500, so it got up to a better number than we had had in our years when it was below 5,000, basically, and there were budget cuts to it. And overall, well, I think right now there's currently 7,300 volunteers in that range, and there's been 240,000 volunteers over the 50 years. So that's the community that we're part of. And I do know when I meet an ex-Peace Corps volunteer, a returned Peace Corps volunteer, I know that there's a part of the world that they understand that most people do not understand. And in reading your book, Before, I had the feeling, here's a woman who knows so much of my soul because she lived it in that way. So let's start with the title, Before. Is this just because you stammer?
1: That too. The me before, the Sierra Leone before, the literal lyrical version of A Long Time Ago in Sierra Leone Creole, before, a long time ago. So it just seemed like it fit all the notes. And the book wrestles with the old way of doing things and the new way of doing things, the modern world, the ancient world, and how they clash, collide, tug at each other. And, you know, it is an honor to have the book published at the University of Michigan Press, because that is where Kennedy announced the Peace Corps. That was a nice thing to learn as I went through this process.
0: You waited a few years before you wrote this book. I mean, in the 1980s, you're a Peace Corps volunteer. You did 3 years in Sierra Leone, and yet you got back. And I'm sure these stories were burning in you. I'm sure you told many people these stories over the years. Did someone finally say, Betsy, get off your butt, write the book?
1: No, no. When I came back from Peace Corps, I was stricken. I didn't want to think about Peace Corps. I didn't want to think about Sierra Leone. It was so hard to reintegrate into life here. I did never thought my stories were big cowgirl stories. I didn't really have interesting, I thought. I didn't have experiences that were interesting and adventures like other volunteers. I think I liked listening to other people's stories about their experiences. I came back to a bit of disarray in my own family. My parents got divorced. My father got cancer. It was not an easy transition back home. Reagan had been reelected while we were away, and America and its McMansion culture was really different than the 1984 America that I felt I left. I was really, really disoriented. So the stories were born during, you know, this 11-year stretch of the Blood Diamond War, and it bothered me that this peaceful, beautiful place was now the site of child soldiers and sexual crimes against women, that the village was attacked 3 times by rebel soldiers. I couldn't get the news. I had no way of finding out what happened to the people there. And at the same time, you know, I'm in my mid-late 20s now, and my friends are getting married, and they're getting their big diamonds. I lived in the Diamond District. I couldn't connect back in the way that I wanted to. There's a story also in the middle of that, which is I was hired by an NGO to work in Ghana a year after I came back from Peace Corps. I worked for the Peace Corps office in the placement office and learned that where you go has more to do with the timing of when you're available and which country rosters are sending you where at which month. So maybe that's how you got to Togo. That's how I got to Sierra Leone. And working in Ghana, some of the funding came for this project from the Mormon Church. And as you know, when you work in, you know, African countries, there are deep and old pipelines of church that inform on NGO work and the other direction, whatever people think about missionary work. And I think that the people in Sierra Leone that I knew didn't really distinguish between, you know, secular America and missionary church workers. They're all of the same piece, the same route, which arguably is true. So the Mormons had accepted people of color into their charter in the late 70s, and they were giving their money to this Afrocentric aid organization that I was working for out of DC, and sort of recusing themselves from farm projects that they had set up during the drought in the early 80s in Ghana, and turning over farmland to build churches in the country. And this agency picked up where the church had left off. So long story short, then President Rawlings had all foreign Mormons immediately deported from the country within a 24-hour span. But I was not a Mormon, but I was living on the Mormon compound while they finished building my latrine at the farm where I was going to do an agricultural cooperative for cassava growing, which we were going to turn into gari for export, which is like a tapioca. So the police came to arrest me in the compound, and my organization assured me that I needed to find new housing, but I was not part of that group. So a few months later, I went to immigration office, and they arrested me a second time, detained me, and deported me. And in the meantime, I had written a letter carried by a Sierra Leonean visiting Ghana to the village to say I'd be coming for Christmas. But then, of course, I went back to the U.S., and the war broke out the following year. And so I was really I felt like I didn't show up. They didn't know what happened to me. Of course, this was all resolved when I went back after the war and said, do you remember when I was going to come? And they were like, we always wondered what happened to you. You know, there's a lot of water under the dam between 1991 and 2013 when I returned. But I think to your question, the feelings I had about the country absolutely transformed during the war. And I grew and it stretched me in ways that made me think about geopolitics, the conflicts that are set in motion, how they get resolved, which is, of course, what brought me into the peace building space.
0: Let's lay this out by years. The year you went, you served 3 years there, not just the normal Peace Corps 2 years. You come back home, or you spend some time in Ghana, whatever.
1: I came back to D.C. for a year, and then went back to Ghana, then I went back home.
0: And then the Blood Diamond War, that all that's going on for an extended period. Sometime in the ashes of that time, you get to go back and visit Sierra Leone. So give us the year so we can understand where you are. You actually took a daughter back with you, yes, when you go back to Sierra Leone, which I have not yet taken my son, who's 40, to Togo to visit with me, because I haven't been back for ages myself. I've been mainly to East Africa in the aftermath. But so lay out your timeline in broad strokes.
1: I served from 1984 to 1987. In 1988 to halfway through 1989, I worked for the Peace Corps office in D.C. In 1989, I went to Ghana. I came home in 1989 from Ghana. Then I did not go back to, and had no intention of going back to, Africa until 2013, when I took my daughter. Let me back up. I did have an intention to go back to Ghana in 2007. Not to Ghana, to Africa, to the Congo, to the DRC. I was the executive director of an aid organization called War Child. And two presidential rivals, Bemba and Kabila, were engaged in a highly contested election. And foreign nationals from America were told to go, foreign diplomats were told to go home.

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1: A lot of people think, well, we're going to be the great saviors from America going to another country and teaching them what they need to know because we are the success and they are the lazy, ignorant folks. I think there's a lot of attitude that comes from the United States towards these countries that way. There are, in fact, three purposes for the Peace Corps, and one is to help to meet the needs of the host countries. That's very important. Oftentimes, we do take valuable lessons with us and tools and such that they don't have, but most of the Peace Corps, at least in my day, was just folks just out of college. And we're not the in-depth, experienced businessmen, teachers, workers of the world. We haven't been teaching grade school for 6 years by then or something. So we do go to meet their needs, but that's only one of the three purposes. The second one is to promote a better understanding of Americans. And what I experienced while I was there, when people knew I was Peace Corps, they knew I was a friend. They knew that this was someone who's here to help them. We're not here to get rich. We live with the people. And that's different than the other folks who often serve in, from America in other countries. They serve in American enclaves, if you will. And we typically would live amongst the people.
2: We don't live like expatriates when we're in the Peace Corps, right? We live on the level of these communities that we're embedded in. You know, I talk about the three goals of the Peace Corps in the book. I also talk about how, to contextualize the agency, it was the first integrated agency within the Department of State in the U.S. government. So that is really something for its time. I think it is imperfect. I think the Peace Corps directors who founded the Afrocentric Aid organization that I worked with were African Americans who felt like the racism within the agency was still pervasive. They weren't being promoted to the same positions. I think that America's soft power diplomacy was at play in the Cold War. Of course it was. But more than one thing can be true at the same time. And because we are so immersed in these communities as volunteers, we form these really profound connections to the members of the community. And they don't understand us, and we don't understand them. But working through the distortions and the false narratives and understanding how you can meet as people across vast differences is a really beautiful experience for a young person coming of age who, by and large, is not equipped for the jobs to which we were assigned. The irony of my growing rice to a country of farmers whose expertise, you know, fetched premium prices for enslaved farmers centuries ago is, I mean, it's an irony, but it's a tragedy. So the humility that comes from this experience is lifelong. And I think most volunteers would have a version of that story too, where, you know, the understanding of how these post-colonial states work, their corruption, the voice of the people, both heard and unheard and understood and misunderstood, is what I had said earlier to you, this pulling between what's old and what's new, the old way of doing things and the new way of doing things. And they push and they buckle. And they haven't been fairly arbitrated in the making of a nation state. And the making of a nation state is a really big enterprise. And who gets to decide and who the stakeholders are, it creates communities that are disoriented by and hopeful for their future. But what does it mean to become, you know, a Togo or a Sierra Leone when the Berlin agreements had no African at the table in the 1800s when they divided up the continent? I mean, these legacies of colonialism and the slave trade live really long and deep within a society, including in ours. And unpacking that is probably not entirely possible, but studying it so that you do understand the parts that are obvious can make us better citizens and maybe help us listen better.
1: Well, and that connects with the third purpose. I listed the first two purposes. The third one is promote a better understanding of other peoples. And that was where I think I grew the most. I was a really good physics, chemistry, math teacher. I really think I did an excellent job. I was well suited for that job. I didn't go in as you did, knowing relatively little about raising rice or whatever,

0: a lot of Peace Corps volunteers have gone in as English teachers. Well, they know English, but they may or may not be teacher material, right? I was well suited for my job, unusually so. But that's only one piece that I gave them. The biggest piece that I got out of it is all of a sudden I knew people in a foreign country, not as just some foreigner, some image, some caricature. I knew them as my friends and neighbors. That transforms me. I wish everyone could serve as a Peace Corps volunteer, if you will, so that they could have that experience and all of a sudden the world is a different place that just looks different. I was aware that my students who were poor, living in rural area where they didn't have access to all the resources we had in the United States in 1977, that they probably knew more about our government than anyone in the U.S. knew about governments in the rest of the world. I think that they were just better educated because of their perspective. And that grew for me when I spent my time there.
1: I don't know that that was true for me in my village. I don't think they had access to, I mean, the men did, some of the men did, but the women didn't. And I think going as a woman into Peace Corps is very different than a man. As you read in the story, they were so disappointed that Peace Corps had sent me. I was assigned to the part of the labor that belonged to the men, and men dig ditches and men do the irrigation in a swamp. They do the heavy lifting. It was confusing. But then from there, you know, we became thought partners. I didn't try and compete, but I had a 250-page agricultural manual that I could say, hey, on page 47, it says we should do this. What do you think? And then a discussion would take place about, you know, this new method and this. And some farmers would say, let's try it. Other farmers would say, you know, no, me, I don't want to do that. I don't like that way. So what an education for a young woman. I mean, I was completely out of my depth, unlike you. And I don't think that the people in the village understood America. I think it was a mirage in the distance, I think I say at one point in the book. It was a place that money grew on trees and everyone was happy. And, but they were interested in the wider world, and people deeply wanted to connect with the wider world from which they felt so cut off. And I think there was a lot of self-hating behavior, phrases like, you know, we Sierra Leoneans, we know bete, we're no good. We get black hearts, our hearts are black. There was a lot of self-deprecation and shame. And that was confusing and disorienting to hear about. And to your point about being a white savior, you know, it was so far from my orientation of the world to be a savior of any. That just wasn't in the mix for me. It was to travel, to see the world, to understand it better, which, you know, as a young kid, that's a lot of privilege to have that kind of curiosity and be able to discharge it into the world. My God, who did I think I was? But we do these things when we're young, and the Peace Corps knew how to capture the imagination of young people. And isn't that a beautiful thing for governance, for peace, for coming back as Americans, the third goal, and talking to Americans about our experience to broaden and deepen our own understanding of the consequences of racism here. And that was part of it too.
0: One thing that I learned, and this is part of broadening it, the racism in this country has been horrible and long and debilitating for so many people. And it's a human trait. Because in my country, and I guess it's probably true in Sierra Leone, again, how the countries were carved up by the European powers. So Togo, where I lived, used to be part of what is also the area under the Germans. It was part of, with Ghana, Togoland. And then after the end of World War I, Togo and Ghana got separated. And so you've got this long, thin country called Togo, which has very different tribes and tribal proclivities and identities in the north versus the south. And so they had to work on knitting this country together And they were very aware that the people in the country would tend to be more Muslim than in the south of the country, where it was a bit percentage higher of Christian, in addition to all the majority who are animist in the country. So I ended up seeing attitudes between different people from different areas of the country, different tribes, as racism too. It's like, oh, okay, human, different. Well, in this case, they could actually have wars between them, as I think you know. So the first place I lived, which was in the south, I was living with a Muslim folks who were there. He was the vice principal, essentially, of the school I was at. So I got to hear their perspective, people from the north living in the south. And, oh, that's different. But, of course, they're Togolese, though, and they were starting to get that identity together. So anyway, I experienced some of the opening of my eyes of how we knit people together across the world. And so when you see what the U.S. did, grabbing people from Africa, bringing them in, making them subhuman, and maintaining that over centuries, that tendency to do it for your own advantage. When the American blacks went back to Africa, like they did in Sierra Leone and Liberia.
1: The freed loyalists who served on the side of the British during the American Revolutionary War in exchange for freedom.
0: Mm-hmm. Right. They were not seen as equal or the same as the people locally. Sometimes they were aspired to be the position they are because we're relatively rich coming from the United States.
1: Fair enough. But I want to stop that train of thought for a second to just unpack a couple of things because we're white people talking about the black experience. And I want to be really clear that in this book, I go to extreme lengths to not use the word they because it's my memoir, my lived experience and processing next to the ethnography that I researched and combining the two stories. And one of the reasons for that is some Sierra Leonean academics said to me, we always hear about Peace Corps describe their experiences with the village, but we don't know about you. We don't know what your interior world was like. And I felt like it was a matter of integrity to write the book where you could see my journey and I would reveal things about myself that I might not otherwise want to reveal the story so that it could accompany the experience that we shared together. That's one.
0: All those words that just came from Betsy Small, you'll find them and much more riches in her book, Before, A Story of Discovery and Loss in Sierra Leone. And she's here today for Spirit in Action to talk about her experience, her book, her learnings, the riches that she got from other countries and from her experience and from her world she grew up in here in the United States. It's all there in her book. And her website, by the way, is betsysmall.com. And you also should visit the University of Michigan Press, who were good enough to publish this book. I think they're doing a significant service to the world by publishing this book. So please, those links will be on northernspiritradio.org, along with my links to all my guests for the past 21 years when I've been sharing both Spirit in Action and Song of the Soul. You'll find great riches there. And none of us has the answer, but by bringing our gifts together, we get closer and closer to seeing things clearly. And that's what Betsy helps us do and so many other wonderful people. So come to my site, follow the links, give me ideas of who I should be talking to, who I should be interviewing. In fact, this came to me because of someone who knows Betsy from one of the radio stations out east where we're broadcast. 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And I'm looking to each of you listeners out there to say, well, I know someone in my locality who is doing world healing work. 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Again, the book is Before, A Story of Discovery and Loss in Sierra Leone. There's all kinds of pieces I want to follow up with you on, Betsy. One of them interestingly enough, is rice. I sensed mixed feelings about the rice teaching, agricultural raising that you did. I got the feeling that the rice that people were used to harvesting maybe was done in a more environmentally sensitive way. Maybe they liked the taste better than the rice you were raising. It wasn't just this Americans are coming with the perfect solution, although these agriculture techniques that you were bringing, teaching, were raising the quantity of rice. Talk about your feelings related to rice, which wasn't your long suit before you went to Sierra Leone.
1: Oh, such a good question. So the nutritional content of the upland rice grown according to slash and burn farming techniques is much more dense. So it's a heartier meal. It's, you know, so you feel more full and sated, has more protein, it's nutritious. The swamp rice was a secondary crop, and I came to help increase the yields on the secondary crop, but also to discourage the upland farming because it was environmentally destructive. Well, come to find out that some of that slash and burn shifting agriculture approach was actually had some scientific grounding for being extremely ecological. What wasn't ecological was the diamond mining all around us, destroying the forest and digging holes in the ground so deep a seed wouldn't grow for thousands of years. And the plans by the foreign mining companies to repair the land, which were never delivered. And the dislocation that happened to the communities who had to relocate even their burying grounds of their beloved ancestors. The water often became contaminated. The mosquitoes and mosquito-borne illnesses became exponential in those areas. So to be sent to create an opportunity for farmers to increase their rice yields and their secondary crop in the swamps by building better irrigation ditches so you could control for diseases and pests that reduce the amount of yield. We had something much more energetic happening around us that would have been better managed if we were sincere about what we were really doing. But on the other side of that, we did grow more rice and farmers ate more food. The public law in the U.S. had been taking rice harvests from farmers here and exporting it for food aid in many African countries since the 50s. And that food aid usually arrived at the time of the harvest, which drove local prices down, which then became a disincentive for farmers to really try and even get their extra produce to market, which of course also had barriers of not enough roads to get it there. So there were so many contradictory and paradoxical connections to what we were doing, our mission. And yet because it was outside schools, formal structures, I also had the intimacy of village life that accompanied the thousand-year-old traditions of being a farmer. So I'd go into the rainforest with a community of men or women or both almost every day and farm and learn a lot about soil conditions and, you know, what they knew about their land, which was much more than I could know with my 250-page agricultural manual.
0: One of the differences in your experience and mine, again, we were maybe like 5 years difference in terms of when we went in. I was earlier. Number one, I was teaching in a lycée, a high school. So the people I associated with were relatively well-educated. Women were only slightly being integrated in that system. The first class of 30 that I taught, there were two females in the class. And so that difference male-female was decreasing in the society, but it was still significant. So I'm talking to relatively educated people, and you're working with farmers. And so I think that in some ways, the people I've been working with have been brought up in a system which is further away from the roots in the village. I didn't actually learn hardly anything of the local language. I was teaching in French because that's what's the official language for Togo because of the history of colonialism. I think because you were working with the local people, you had so much more richness in terms of touching their traditional culture than I did.
1: Well, you know, English is the official language of Sierra Leone as a former British protectorate. Creole is the lingua franca. And I spoken among all the, you know, 12 to 17 different ethnic groups. Most of the kids who went to primary school spoke Creole. probably half their parents, two-thirds of their parents did. Hardly anyone spoke English. And Kono and Mende were the two tribal languages. Kono has maybe 5,000 speakers. But I would say that their education was different. They were educated. They were educated in a history and a past and a tradition that had really complicated concepts and complicated ideas. And when I first was assigned to Peace Corps and I learned I would be learning Creole, I was 21, and I thought, oh, I'm not even going to get to learn a language like French or Spanish or Portuguese. But this language of Creole is so powerful. 90% of the words are English, but the tonal notes and the rhythms are mostly African. And it is a diaspora language, you know, as all of these Creoles are. And to think that the journey of all the people who speak this language is one of separation, dislocation, loss, grief, oppression, exploitation. The people who speak this language have lived some pretty profound journeys, and it unites them and binds them. And I feel like it's such a privilege to have learned this language because it tips me into a mindset that recognizes kind of the horrors of white supremacy visited around the world, you know, from 18th century Darwinianism and scientific racism of that time. It lives long and it lives large. So it's a history and a knowledge, and that these languages that give you a window into the people who live there and the education on life that they got, which doesn't necessarily equip them for the modern world like your education would. But then there are these kids who learn physics and chemistry in Sierra Leone, and what are they going to do with it? Where are they going to
0: exactly.
1: go with it?
0: Believe me, I had the question.
1: I know. And sometimes you wonder, like, wouldn't it be good to know which plant signified fertile soil conditions or which medicinal crop will help alleviate the itching and rash of, you know, the latest bug bite? I think for me, the experience questioned all of my assumptions. And I think I talk about this some in the book, the assumptions I even have about, like, what is education? What is history? Who tells it? And why does it matter? Those things got, I mean, obviously I got really in deep in writing this book, which took me, you know, many years, you know, as a hobby. I mean, it's not a day job to write a book, but this hobby became pretty obsessive for me over as I got more into it. But all assumptions were on the table. And that can be wonderful and beautiful and also disorienting, right? So it was like living the Peace Corps a second time because the disorientation of being in the Peace Corps and then the disorientation of thinking, what was that? Did I just do that? And why did I do it? And what was it for? And did it have an impact? And did it make it worse or better? Or was I part of the train of goodwill that just created more disaster? I mean, America did not handle Sierra Leone's war well. And when Jesse Jackson helped broker a peace agreement, he put the rebel leader in charge of the diamond mines and made him the vice president of the country. And a year later, Sierra Leone had its January 6th, where the rebels marched into the capital and created all kinds of awful, awful bloodletting for innocent people. That was a misunderstanding on the part of Americans of the reality on the ground in Sierra Leone. And again, that's where Peace Corps, not as experts, but as, you know, soft power negotiators, can add nuance to a situation. And it's great when Peace Corps volunteers get involved in government and nonprofit work and carry their experience into the classrooms that they later teach in, because they can add this extra layer of understanding. But the U.S. government and Clinton administration, the Black Caucus, everybody got it wrong for Sierra Leone. And it costs lives when we make these mistakes.
0: I don't want to give away a lot of your stories. I want to give enough taste of them that people will read before. So let's just say, because this book covers a wider expanse of time than just your Peace Corps volunteer experience, it includes your visit back, and that's a minority of the book, but it's a very important part. When I asked you earlier something about your experience back in the U.S., and you said you didn't talk much about it, something that's really common amongst Peace Corps volunteers is we have to go through an adjustment when we go to the foreign country. And there's a whole lot of learning and changing that is part of that. But I think the thing that really surprises us is how difficult it can be to come back to the United States. So many volunteers go through depression, upset when they come back. The returned Peace Corps volunteers, they land here. Part of it is because we have friends in another country, and part of it is those people in that country are really relatively invisible. They're not, they don't match this world that we're in now. I loved one little passage you said when you were visiting there. This is, again, after the war that has happened, after your long absence. And you have this insight as you're thinking about getting back home to the United States. There would be shopping and comfort foods, overworking, punctuality, and materialism. And when we've lived in another country where that is not what people do day to day, we come back and it causes some people just really deep depression. How much did that affect you when you reentered?
1: A lot. I didn't know how to reenter. They think it's called reverse culture shock. And there's a saying, Peace Corps, that for every year you're away, it takes that year to get back. So I figured pretty much I had 3 years. And of course, I found my way back to Ghana. So that was some relief. I didn't want to stay in the U.S. I wasn't prepared. But my family also disintegrated a bit. I mean, we had a bit of a trauma going on. And so I also was young and looking for an escape route. Of course, there are no escape routes in life. We know this. But I had a lot to work out. And, you know, good, meaningful work helps you work things out. I found, you know, suburban Connecticut, New York, Washington, D.C., just really fast-paced. And it took me a while to get ready. I mean, it helped that I worked at the Peace Corps office. I surrounded myself with volunteers. But then, you know, you have to move beyond your volunteer experience. So I found some foundations to work at. Anyway, I was lucky. The job market was good when I got back, so I could find work. So that was incredible. It helped to say I was a Peace Corps volunteer. People responded to that, you know, during interviews with questions, and that was uplifting, and I felt visible. But for me, like on a very intimate level, I just wanted to be back, continuing the learning that I had started. And that cutoff was so abrupt that I just couldn't do the transition. And I couldn't go home, you know, to seek the support of my family because they were in crisis. I had learned so much about family. And, you know, your young 20s and your rebellion and your later 20s, it's an arc of change. And I wanted so badly to apply the lessons that I thought I had learned about family and life and share it with my family. And, you know, my father was at death's door and my mother was unwell with the circumstances of the divorce. So it was like, oh, and of course we all learn it's just for us. It's for us. So there was developmental work for me to do and psychological growth. But that is a big part of who I was then. And, you know, the storyline of my family before I went and the storyline of my family when I came back had changed. The storyline of Sierra Leone had changed from when I went and when I came back and the war began. So those are like two major through lines of your life that had experienced major disruptions. And it probably made me the person that I am. And I think that conflict in a family and conflict in a country are much of the same thing. We have to learn to get along with each other, spirit in action. You know, resolving conflicts is hard.
0: There's one more thing I wanted to mention before we go off, Betsy, and that was, as much as I talked about it in the book, you don't really spell out a lot of the details about the Peace Corps in this book, but having had that common experience.
1: Oh, wait, did you read the introduction? I do. The introduction, I do.
0: Yeah, of course. And I also, you know, read in the acknowledgments all the people that you thanked, the Peace Corps friends, the local writing community to help you get the book. And you also mentioned Right Sharing World Resources and the Village Medical Project of Sierra Leone. All of these things are places that give you the resources to go a little bit further in terms of opening us to more world healing. It roots you as an individual and gives you the strength to take the next step. And so what I was going to say, though, about the Peace Corps was that in addition to how the numbers went up and down, I said, in many ways, I believe that the Peace Corps does a much better job at reducing the number of people killed in wars and the potential of solutions between countries than does military. military frequently, when you've only got a hammer, everything looks like a nail. And I was wondering what the expense of the Peace Corps was versus military. So I looked that up and I came up with some numbers that were proposed. The military budget for our country is something like 2,000 times larger than that for the Peace Corps. And that for the military, for each active duty member of the military, we spend somewhere between $740,000 to $800,000 for one person. Peace Corps spends something like $115,000 to $135,000 per active volunteer, all the support infrastructure. So we're spending a tiny fraction for something that I'm pretty sure helps better. And I think particularly one time I was traveling in a taxi, and I was the one white person in a taxi of black people. You know, there are six or eight of us in there. And one of the guards that police the roads stops us. He's got a gun, and you know, it can be kind of scary for us from the United States. We're not used to that. And he's checking everyone's ID, and then he comes to me, and his look at me was not friendly look, but he checks and sees that I'm a Peace Corps volunteer, and right away his scowl turns into a grin and says, oh, my sixth grade teacher was Peace Corps volunteer, it was so wonderful, you know. Just, and I think if we could transform the world in that way so that we see each other as friends, neighbors, people working towards the same good world, that's what we want to do. And I think your book gives us a step in that direction. It sees the hurt and it sees the love that's possible.
1: That's a beautiful thing for you to say, Mark. Thank you. Well, I love that story of my sixth grade teacher was a Peace Corps. Like, that just tells you everything you need to know in one sentence. Yeah, that's beautiful. Well, I do feel like I wanted at the beginning to spell out the history of the country and the history of the Peace Corps in Sierra Leone. And I wanted to be specific to Sierra Leone without generalizing to other Peace Corps countries or even other Peace Corps experiences within Sierra Leone. I mean, it was just my little journey. But in talking about the book and all these different places, I've gotten to hear so many stories from Peace Corps like yours. And honestly, that's like the best part because it's so much bigger than any one of us. And to quantify it, as you just did, I mean, that it's a lot to think about if we spent money on peace instead of war. I want to say that I do feel like I took a second Peace Corps journey in writing it because I had to go back through all the letters, all the notes that I took, the journals. And I really do credit Ray, my predecessor, who, when I arrived, had a booklet, a yellow booklet that I referred to as, you know, Ray's Bible. And every farmer he worked with, he wrote down their names. He wrote down what he did, you know, which crops he provided, the days he went to the village farm and what he did at the demonstration. He chronicled everything, including maps of the village and the names of each family member in each house, which sometimes had as many as 10 kids and two wives and one man. And he then introduced me to a model of record keeping that I would have had no understanding of. I thought this is what all Peace Corps do. So then I kept a record in a similar pattern. And that created the foundation of the book and why I could remember people and stories and incidents. I wouldn't have been able to piece it together without Ray's foundation. So I think we build on the people who came before us, and hopefully they'll build some on what we do. Now, when I arrived in the village, everyone said, Ray was the best Peace Corps volunteer. Nobody will ever be able to work like Ray. And I saw the mandate ahead. And for years, I listened to the comparison between me and Ray. And when I left, I was replaced by a guy named Jim, who I did not know until I published this book, said, you know, Betsy, when I got to the village, everyone said, Betsy was the best Peace Corps. Nobody ever worked. I never saw a woman work as hard as Betsy. Can you work as hard like Betsy, this woman did? And I felt vindicated.
0: It shows through in the book. There's a reason, by the way, with this book that you've already been recognized finalist in the Indies Awards, that from Nautilus, there's a recent award, the Silver Winner World Cultures Transformational Growth and Development Award. I mean, you're getting recognized in this book. And again, I'm thankful to University of Michigan Press for including it. But if people want to track it down, they should go to BetsySmall.com. They'll find about Before, A Story of Discovery and Loss in Sierra Leone. And I think you want to get to know Betsy. She's a good force in this world, and her work didn't stop with the Peace Corps, but it certainly was a transformational moment for her, and I'm sure for many people in Sierra Leone. Thank you so much for joining me for Spirit in Action, Betsy.
1: Thank you so much for having me. I want to tell you one other thing. It's in the Law, Violence, and Meaning series of Michigan Press. And the reason the University Press was so appealing to me is because, one, it never goes out of print. It can be downloaded for free on Kindle, so there's no economic barrier to reading the book. The proceeds of the book do go to the community, so I'm not using the money for my own gain. The book has been distributed so far in 94 countries.
0: Wow.
1: I know. It was made Michigan Press's number one book for 2025. The other piece is that right sharing of world resources played a really big role in helping me to connect back with the village. So I wanted you to know that. And we did a women's cooperative project in the community. I applied for the grant, and the women set up their own first bank account. And so they have their own society now for growing rice, and it has absolutely improved rice yields. And so it is my great honor and privilege to be able to continue the experience of helping farmers grow rice in that community where I was sent long ago. And I feel a really deep debt to Right Sharing of World Resources, which is an amazing organization. Thank you for that, too.
0: Well, again, thank you so very much, Betsy, for both your work in the Peace Corps, your work following up in so many ways in all the groups and such that you've advocated for, and again, for joining us for Spirit in Action.
1: Thank you so much, Mark. It's such a pleasure and honor, all of it, and a surprise.
0: 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I'm Mark Helpsmeet, and I hope you find deep roots to support you to grow steadily toward the light. 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
5: Wait a minute. You know, this is, excuse me, a damn fine cup of coffee. I've had, I can't tell you how many cups of coffee in my life, and this is one of the best. Now, I'd like 2 eggs over hard. I know, don't tell me, it's hard on the arteries, but old habits die hard, just about as hard as I want those eggs.

And a good Sunday morning to you out there in Radio Land here at WOOL-FM 91.5 in Bellows Falls. My name is Gary Koger, and the name of the program is Coffee and Eggs. This is our Sunday morning get-together where we do singer-songwriters. And each Sunday we feature a singer-songwriter, and we play some of their music. And if we have a little time toward the end, we'll do a few other things, too. So I look forward to doing this show today because it's a complete audible. I had a show planned, and I'm going to probably do that one next week. So I'm going to do something completely different today with a different artist that I wasn't going to do today. I am running on about an hour's sleep. Last night, I saw something that I never thought I would see in my lifetime or see again in my lifetime, and that was the New York Knicks winning the NBA championship. In and what's been going on in New York is pretty remarkable. It is the entire city has been united, and with sports teams in New York, it's a little different because there's, you know, you take sides. You know, there's usually two of every team, but in basketball, there's a team in Brooklyn, but they, you know, and they have a small fan base, but the Knicks are it, and it's the city game, and it has been quite a month of basketball and celebrations and just good overall vibes down there, and they won the championship last night. I've been up pretty much all night, slept for a little bit, and I go back, you know, the reason for my madness is that when I was 9 years old, they won their first championship in 1970 with Willis Reed and Walt Frazier and Dave DeBuscher, and they won again three or four years later with the pretty much the same team. They were an aging team. But as a 12-year-old when that happened, I just assumed this would go on forever and they would win all the time. And it was 53 years. They finally won again. So congratulations to the New York Knicks and to all the fans all over. And I do have a lot of, I don't know about a lot, but I do have listeners down in the New York, New Jersey area that are fans of the team. So, you know, I just want to shout out to all you folks out there and enjoy this because it doesn't come along very often. As a matter of fact, it only comes along every 53 years, apparently. But hopefully we won't have to wait that long for the next one. So I did have a show planned, but I thought I would do something different today. I'm going to do an artist, featured artist today, an artist that's closely associated with Madison Square Garden and New York, particularly Long Island, and that is Billy Joel. Billy Joel is an American singer-songwriter. He's very influential. He was an incredibly popular artist. He blends rock and pop, throws a little jazz in there sometimes. He has definite classical influences, and he's got an incredible ear, and he's a wonderful musician and songwriter, and I was I've always been a fan of his. I was a big fan when I was in high school, and then I kind of got into other things, and I hadn't listened to him very much, and then I saw there was an HBO documentary on him. I think it was called So It Goes, and So It Goes, and it was terrific, and if you get a chance, if you haven't seen that, watch it. It's just very, very interesting story of his life and how he got to ultimately where he is right now, which is kind of an elder statesman. I don't know if he tours anymore. I know he had some hearing difficulties, but hopefully he can get back out on stage at some point. He's a terrific entertainer. So let's do Billy Joel this morning. So grab some coffee, throw some eggs on if you are inclined, and let's listen to some of the music of Billy Joel.

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which appeared on The Stranger from 1978. We heard from Turnstiles, we heard Miami, 2017. That was written, I guess, in the mid-70s. Turnstiles came out in 76, so that was written in the mid-70s when 2017 seemed like a long, long time, and we have blown right by it. And I guess we're still standing, barely, but we're still standing. Miami 2017, Seen the Lights Go Out on Broadway from Billy Joel. Ballad of Billy the Kid, one of his earlier songs from Piano Man, 1973. And the very first song that I think anybody heard from Billy Joel was Everybody Loves You Now, which came out on Cold Spring Harbor. And that album came out, and I did not discover that album until much later. Well, not much later, but a few years after it came out, because it was pulled off the record shelves when it came out because they were in a hurry to remaster it or whatever, and they put him on a speed that made him sound like one of the Munchkins, basically. And they pulled it right off, and I think they remastered it years later and re-released it with the speed slowed down a little bit so he actually sounds like himself. So that was a kind of an auspicious way to start a career. And he followed that album up with Piano Man, which became a big hit for him, a pretty good hit, and got him on his way with CBS, and he became a big star in short order. So that's a set of music from Billy Joel, who was our featured artist today. I wanted to do a New York artist in honor of New York and the New York Knickerbockers, who won the NBA title last night. What do I want to do here? We got other things to do. I'm going to do another set of Billy Joel. I think there's a few more songs I'd like to play that I haven't heard in a while, so I want to hear them. Bellows Falls Opera House presents Classic Film Wednesday on June 24th at 7 p.m. with the 1982 musical comedy Victor Victoria, directed by Blake Edwards and starring Julie Andrews and James Garner. The film follows a struggling performer in 1930s Paris who adopts a bold disguise that leads to romance, confusion, and comedy. Showtime is 7 p.m. with doors opening at 6:30. All seats are $6. Classic Film Wednesday takes place at the Bellows Falls Opera House Square in Bellows Falls, Vermont. And that's every Wednesday evening, Classic Film Wednesdays. This is WOOLFM 91.5 Bellows Falls, and we are a community radio, listener supported. We thank you for listening. This is Coffee and Eggs, our singer-songwriter show that we do every Sunday morning. My name is Gary Koger, your host. I want to invite you also to check out my Wednesday show, which airs on Wednesday evenings from 9 to 11. It's called Living in Oblivion. It's more of an eclectic, freeform show which delves into different genres of music and in themes, and we try to make a kind of an interesting musical journey every Wednesday evening. So I invite you to tune into that if you haven't heard that show yet. I think you might like it. It's different than this, but it's we try to play music that is underplayed and underappreciated. So we kind of try to do a little bit of that on this program as well. So I want to get into not so much the Billy Joel hit music, but some of his lesser-known stuff from earlier in his career. So I do want to play a few more from Billy, and then maybe we'll get into a few other things as we get on toward the top of the hour. We're here till 10 o'clock on this Sunday morning. So let's continue on with Billy Joel.

And concluding that set of music from Billy Joel, that is And So It Goes from Stormfront, and that is actually the title of the documentary, which I mentioned earlier, that you can see on HBO, HBO Max, if you have that. Well worth watching that. Two parts, and it's really fascinating. Summer Highland Falls, one of my favorite Billy Joel songs. That came off the Turnstiles LP, along with Say Goodbye to Hollywood. And in the 1970s, early 70s, Billy Joel had released, I guess, Piano Man, and went out to California, moved out to Los Angeles, and did not like the way his second album turned out, and he kind of moved back to New York. So that song was about that period in his life, Say Goodbye to Hollywood, which has a real Ronettes feel to it. And he wrote that song, I think, with Ronnie Spector in mind. And Ronnie Spector did an incredible cover of that song in 1976 with the E Street Band. And that was really, I think, the definitive version. I think Billy Joel would probably tell you that. So Billy Joel was our featured artist today here on Coffee and Eggs. And that sounded good. I hadn't heard a lot of those songs in a long, long time. And kind of winging it there, just pulling some things that I hadn't heard in a while. I had a show prepared for today that we'll end up doing next week. I just wanted to do a New York artist today. All right, so that's Billy Joel. Got a few more things to do. Sandglass Theater presents Penelope Speaks, Penelope in the First Person, Friday, June 19th at 7 p.m. in Putney, Vermont. The new adaptation of Sue Goyette's poetic retelling of The Odyssey places Penelope at the center of the story, exploring grief, longing, humor, and self-discovery through poetry, theater, music, and magical realism. Penelope Speaks runs June 19th through June 21st at Sandglass Theater, 17 Kimball Hill Road in Putney, Vermont. Tickets and information, you can go to sandglasstheater.com or maybe sandglasstheater.org. It doesn't say. If you miss something, when we, you know, for me or any other host, when we're reading these PSAs, you can go to our website at blacksheepradio.org. We have a community bulletin board, which this is on, and you can get more detailed information there if you miss something during one of the reads. This is Black Sheep Radio, Bull FM 91.5 in Bellows Falls. Coffee and Eggs is the name of the program. It's the singer-songwriter show where we feature an artist each week. We did Billy Joel today, and now we have got a little bit of time left, so why don't we do some other things here? Let's see what we got. What do we want to do? Again, this is a show that's being done completely on the fly, which I usually don't do. But why don't we just go out on the road and do some road music to wrap things up here on Coffee and Eggs.

fell and left his living in a cheap hotel. The desert's quiet and Cleveland's cold, so the story ends, we're told. Poncho needs your prayers, it's true. We'll save a few for Lefty too. He just did what he had to do. And now he's growing old.

And that is John Prine. And Speed of the Sound of Loneliness. From German Afternoon, 1986. From the late John Prine. Emmy Lou Harris before that. Wayfaring Stranger from Roses in the Snow. That's a 1980 recording. That's a traditional song, which means we don't quite know who wrote it, I guess. Towns Van Zandt. Poncho and Lefty from the late, great Towns Van Zandt from 1972. And Bruce Springsteen did Hitchhiking from his Western Stars LP from 2017. So that's going to wrap up this edition of Coffee and Eggs. So it's a beautiful Sunday. It looks like it's going to be a nice one today. Some clouds, some sun. So go out there and enjoy it. We're going to see you next Sunday, same time, 9 o'clock. And we'll be on from 9 to 10. So I welcome you to join once again. So enjoy the rest of your day and have a great week ahead. This is Gary Coger for Coffee and Eggs. We'll see you next week.

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I'm your host, Alex. Let's get it started in the Polish style. It's Dennis Polisky and the Maestro's Men, the Jolly Caballero, the Pennsylvania Villagers, to follow with Zosia.

We'll keep it in Pennsylvania right now. It's the Polka Family Band, good friends of ours from the steelworkers, Hank Gazevich, Pogniawa Volki, their version, and Spritny, a little of those echoes of Europe from Stary Kraj we go.

That'll do it for this segment of the Bulka Celebration Show. We'll be back with the German and Czech sounds after these messages right here on your favorite radio station. Welcome back to the Bulka Celebration Radio Show. I'm your host, Alex Fidrishevsky. Before we get to the German sounds, let's thank some of our fine radio affiliates. They tune every Sunday morning on WSDE in Cobleskill, New York. Hello to our friends tuning in on Sunday mornings as well on WDSR in the Allentown area of Pennsylvania. You can catch us on WOCT in Oshkosh, Wisconsin, and WOMP, just a stone's throw from where our studios are, in Cambridge, Ohio. They listen in WEBR in the great city of Buffalo, New York, and KSE EYAM-FM in Seymour, Texas. Let's get going now with the German sounds, Die Königsberger Sextett, Trompetenglas to get us started off, and Ösch der Dritten, Jodeln ist cool to follow.

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Die Valdulmer Musikanten mit Isabella. Time for some of those Czech sounds. Mystery Nanka, one entitled Hušarek. And then we've got the famous and fabulous Moravanka Ensemble to end the segment.

That'll do it for this segment of the Polka Celebration Show. We'll come back to some of the Slovenian sounds and the Balkan beat after these messages right here on your favorite radio station. Welcome back to the Polka Celebration Radio Show. I'm your host, Alex Fidrashevsky. 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Let's go Slovenian style. George Stadahar, the Dagwood Polka, and the Polka Quads from Steelton to follow.

That'll do it for this segment of the Bulka Celebration Show. We'll come back. It's time for Grammy and Ja Ju's Basement after these messages right here on your favorite radio station. Welcome back to the Bulka Celebration Radio Show. I'm your host, Alex Fidrashevsky. Time to go on down to Grammy and Ja Ju's Basement. Let's start it off in Wilkes-Barre, Pennsylvania. The famous and fabulous Krieger Brothers, one entitled Postcard to Krieger, Steve Adamczyk, and his hungry five to follow, one entitled The Steam Shovel.

There's Marty Zivko and the Polka Boys. Up next, it's Ernie Kuchera and everybody's favorite, In Heaven There Is No Beer.

That'll do it for this hour of the Polka Celebration Show. Thanks for tuning in. I'm Alex Fidrashevsky. If you're sticking around for another hour, we'll see you after station ID time for more happy, snappy polka music. But if this is where we part, I'll say a prayer for you. You say a prayer for me. As long as you trust in the good Lord upstairs, it'll all turn out just fine on God's time. So until we meet again, God bless each of you. God bless America. See you for more of the Polka Celebration Show on your favorite radio station.

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4: 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Nothing but gratitude.
5: 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Holla at ya, boy. XOXOXO. You getting these texts? Question mark. Where are you? 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OMG, you are making me mad. You better text me back. I'm waiting outside your house.
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Hello there, I'm Ronell Johnson of the Preservation Hall Jazz Band, and you're listening to WOOL Black Sheep Radio, Bellows Falls, Vermont. Yeah, you're right.

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7: Hey everybody, this is Dave Smith, host of Ozark Highlands Radio. Welcome to our show. This week we take another road trip to the Walnut Valley Festival in Winfield, Kansas, to hear the legendary bluegrass supergroup Special Consensus. Our producer Jeff Glover finds a recording of guitar picker Randall Hilton, and guest host Brooks Blevins continues his series recounting the history of the ill-fated Ozark Land Jamboree. All that this week on Ozark Highlands Radio. If you like bluegrass music, you're going to love this week's show. The Special Consensus, celebrating its 50th anniversary in 2025, is a bluegrass band that has achieved a contemporary sound with traditional roots in 5 decades of performing. The band's sound is grounded in a deep appreciation and understanding of bluegrass music, incorporating both the drive and harmonies of the traditional sound with the more contemporary sounds and repertoire of today. Here is Special Consensus playing on stage at Winfield, Kansas at the famous Walnut Valley Festival.

0: All righty, thank you. We're going to feature the guy over here on the guitar. I know many of you know him. He's been a mainstay of bluegrass music around these parts for a lot of years. We've known each other for a lot of years, but never in the same band at the same time together until about 3 years ago. But he's originally from West, by God, Virginia.
1: That's how you say it.
0: And spent a lot of time down in Missouri. He played with the Bluegrass Missourians for a good number of years and on a bunch of their recordings. Moved to Colorado and played with Jeff Scroggins in Colorado. And then he joined Special C when COVID brought us all in to the house for about a year and a half. We weren't going anywhere. He moved back to Kansas, and we signed up. He signed up. We're really happy about that. He now lives in North Carolina, and he is the 2023 International Bluegrass Music Association Male Vocalist of the Year, right here in the flesh, Greg Blake.
2: Thank you, Greg. Thank you so much. Thank you, folks, as well. It's great to be here, Winfield. It's been a while. And I was trying to reminisce, trying to think of when the last time I was at Winfield. It's been about 25 years ago. This morning, there any Johnny Cash fans out here today? Oh, excellent. Good. We're going to do a Johnny Cash number for you right now. This is the very first train song that Johnny ever wrote, performed, and recorded. And as we know about Johnny's illustrious career, many train songs would follow this one. I still think this is the best one that he did. It's my favorite one anyway. We grassed it up a little bit. We hope you like our version of this Cash classic. It's one called Hey Porter. Sounds a little bit something like this right here.

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1: Take

take. 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Advil, Daytrip, Benadryl, NyQuil, cause it's good alcohol.

Jamboree, produced right here in Horseshoe Bend, Arkansas.

Thanks, Dr. Blevins. Let's get back to some more good bluegrass music from the band Special Consensus. These four talented musicians are Greg Cahill on banjo, Greg Blake playing guitar, Dan Eubanks on bass, and Brian McCarty on the mandolin. Let's start this set with a classic from the Statler Brothers.

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1: Three more from the special consensus, recorded live at the Walnut Valley Festival in Winfield, Kansas. The boys played I'll Go to My Grave Loving You, an original song, Monroe's Doctrine, and closed out with a Roy Acuff song from 1941, Branded Wherever I Go. I hope you've enjoyed our show this week. Be sure and listen in next week for more good music. This is your host, Dave Smith. 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

0: 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I'm Annie Laurie Gaylor.
1: And I'm Dan Barker. And this is Radio for the Rest of Us. Annie Laurie and I are co-presidents of the Freedom From Religion Foundation. This is the June 11th, 2026 episode, recording in the Stephen Uhl Friendly Atheist Studio in Freethought Hall. Freethought Hall is the national headquarters of FFRF in Madison, Wisconsin.
0: And are you a member of the Freedom From Religion Foundation? We are the nation's largest association of freethinkers, atheists, and agnostics in North America, third largest in the world. We have over 41,000 members, and that is not enough, because clearly we are being outgunned by the Christian nationalists who do not believe in free thought or separation between state and church. 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
1: And those Christian nationalists are digging up the 1873 Comstock Act to threaten reproductive freedom to women. How did that happen? And what was the role of freethinkers more than a century ago in fighting against Comstock? Our guest today in the second half of the show will be the historian Stephen K. Green, author of the new book, American Infidelity, The Gilded Age Battle Over Free Thought, Free Love, and Feminism.
0: And like most of our interviews, that will be available on YouTube as well as a video. Before that, we will hear a little of the third concert in the Great American Freethought Songbook series that my co-host Dan Barker, who is an accomplished pianist, is doing with talented vocalist Darcy Johnston. The latest in this series featured the music of George and Ira Gershwin, neither of them, of course, religious. That's the theme.
1: And the music during the breaks today comes from the composer Richard Strauss, born June 11th, 1864 in Germany. Strauss was an outspoken atheist with a deep disdain for institutional religion. During the breaks, listen for Strauss's Thus Sprach Zarathustra, Alpine Symphony, Till Eulenspiegel's Merry Pranks, and Don Juan.
0: This week on FFRF's YouTube show, Secular Spotlight, FFRF Deputy Legal Attorney Liz Cavell and Rapid Response Counsel Chris Line examine last month's Rededicate 250 prayer event in Washington, D.C., where evangelical leaders and Trump administrators gathered to, quote, rededicate America to God.
1: And during that show, they were joined by Tim Whitaker. He's an ex-evangelical who now speaks out against Christian nationalism on YouTube. And they reviewed clips from some of the event speakers, and they analyzed the Christian nationalist messages of the event. Here's Tim's initial reaction to Rededicate 250.
2: This is like the Christian nationalist victory lap. You know, this is like them saying, look what we've done. We've captured the government. I mean, they weren't even pretending to call this like a non-government funded thing. We know that taxpayer money was used. Freedom 250 received a lot of money, and we don't know how much, but a good chunk of it went to this rededicate 9 hour long, essentially, evangelical revival style event.
0: So you can watch that episode and look for some of the awful things that went on with taxpayer support on FFRF's YouTube channel. Look for Secular Spotlight playlist. New episodes are posted Mondays. So, for news, today, unfortunately, marks the 10th month of the incarceration in Morocco of our friend Ibtissami Betty, as we know her, Lashkar. Imprisoned for insulting Islam, Betty's a delightful person who has spent a lifetime coming up with irreverent, clever ways of challenging theocracy in Morocco. She's a clinical psychologist, atheist, feminist, and human rights defender, and earlier today, her family and legal team held an important press conference in Rabat, revealing that Betty's life is in peril. Betty's sister, Saiham Lashkar, and Betty's attorney, Ghislaine Mamouni, spoke at this press conference about the extreme gravity of Betty's medical situation and called for a royal pardon so she can receive urgent care from her specialist in France.
1: Betty is a cancer survivor, living since 1996 with a total humeral prosthesis that was fitted in Paris. Since her incarceration for blasphemy in August 2025, which began even before she was found guilty of blasphemy, the prosthesis has completely loosened at both the shoulder and the elbow. This leaves her in severe, constant pain.
0: At the press conference outside the Moroccan Association for Humanist Rights earlier today, Betty's sister and attorney released the findings by our FFRF member, Dr. Neil C. Vining, M.D. He's a board-certified orthopedic surgeon and vice president of orthopedic surgery at Wake Med Medical Center in Raleigh, North Carolina. Without treatment, Vining found, Betty risks, quote, a catastrophic complication carrying a high risk of infection, sepsis, amputation, or death. Her attorney, Ghislaine Mamouni, said at the press conference, quote, all reviewing clinicians are unanimous. Without immediate care, she faces irreversible risk, including amputation and death. The conference also revealed findings of the UN-recognized International Rehabilitation Council for Torture Victims on Betty's medical condition and the gaps with international detention standards.
1: So the king should pardon her, or at least get her needed medical care. Betty has been named FFRF's 2026 recipient of the Avijit Roy Courage Award, and FFRF has called on the State Department and others to urge her release. So hang in there, Betty.
0: And if you haven't signed the Arez petition, you can Google Free Betty and add your name to over 383,000 people around the world. And your name counts. We need to get this up to 400,000.
1: That's freebetty.com, is it?
0: I think so.
1: Yep. So in national news, first, we welcomed a federal appeals court decision that calls the Trump administration's ban on transgender troops illegal for targeting service members based on their gender identity. A divided panel of the U.S. Court of Appeals for the District of Columbia Circuit ruled that the Pentagon policy appears designed to exclude transgender Americans from military service, which is unconstitutional. We previously denounced Trump's January 2025 executive order for demeaning transgender service members and claiming that transgender identity is incompatible, quote, with an honorable, truthful, and disciplined lifestyle. We consider it a sop to Christian nationalists and an attack on human dignity and national security. So we're glad to see this recent court ruling.
0: And the Freedom From Religion Foundation, meanwhile, is condemning a sweeping Pentagon directive that eliminates recognition for approximately 180 religious and non-religious belief systems, including atheist. And of course, atheist isn't really a belief system, it's a non-belief. Yes, there are indeed atheists in foxholes, despite our erasure by the Pentagon. According to a recently released memo, the Department of Defense has reduced its list of recognized religious affiliation codes from roughly 211 categories to just 31. The new system continues to recognize many major religious groups, mostly Christian denominations, Judaism, Islam, Hinduism, and Sikhism. Those purged include atheists, humanists, pagans, Wiccans, Druids, and Unitarians. For mysterious reasons known only to the Defense Department, it will continue to list agnostic.
1: Well, because maybe there's hope for us.
0: Categories for no religion and other religions are available. The effacement was made at the direction of Defense Secretary Pete Hegseth, who is a Christian nationalist, and he justified it as a way to, quote, streamline religious support services provided by military chaplains. We objected to Hegseth's action back in January, and we filed a Freedom of Information Act request seeking all records related to the directive, etc. But, of course, we have been informed that these records won't be provided until August at the earliest, and let's not hold our breath.
1: Among those who are unhappy about this reclassification and showing their disproportionate power are Mormons. They're unhappy that they are listed by themselves as Church of Jesus Christ of Latter-day Saints, but they didn't have the term Christian in front of their name like the other Christian denominations. Mormons are only 2% of the adult population in the U.S., compared to 5% who are atheists, 6% agnostic, and 19% overall who have no religion. But members of Congress were able to throw their weight around and force the Pentagon to add the word Christian in front of the Mormons' title. Here's U.S. Representative Mike Lee, who posted a video walking in front of the Capitol last Sunday.
3: The faith of the American people has always been one of its greatest strengths, as is the fact that the Constitution prohibits the United States government from treating people differently based on their religious beliefs. I think it's very unfortunate that the Pentagon has chosen to identify basically every faith group in America that professes faith in Jesus Christ as Christian, with one exception. That is those belonging to the Church of Jesus Christ of Latter-day Saints. I find this offensive, not just because that happens to be my faith, but not just because it happens to be the faith of tens of thousands of U.S. military personnel, but it's also just repugnant to any sense of decency, any sense of our common heritage and our common belief that the government needs to not weigh in on doctrinal disputes between various religious denominations.
1: Well, we did find some agreement with Representative Lee, but meanwhile, atheists are still not on the official Pentagon list, nor are Unitarian Universalists among many non-Christian religions and others. By the way, there are 9 Mormon members of Congress who are part of the 88% of members of Congress who consider themselves Christian, meaning that Christians are grossly disproportionately represented in Congress.
0: Because it's in the lower 60% of Americans who are Christian. But we have 36 members of Congress now part of the Congressional Freethought Caucus, working for state church separation and freedom of conscience for everyone, including non-believers. The Freedom From Religion Foundation is receiving complaints from service members. We hope to be part of a legal pushback on this capricious, arbitrary ruling by the Pentagon. I consider the Pentagon's refusal to identify or recognize Christians in this manner, as well as the other expunged religious groups, to be blatantly unconstitutional.
1: So on to other news. We are taking note of the second House Judiciary hearing browbeating the Southern Poverty Law Center. This is a coordinated effort to intimidate organizations that are challenging Christian nationalism and other forms of extremism. And that hearing was an ugly hearing. Testifying before the committee, SPLC Interim President and CEO Brian Fair defended that organization's 55-year record. An opening statement was made by ranking Democratic member Representative Jamie Raskin. Let's listen to a little of his recap of the groundbreaking work of the Southern Poverty Law Institute.
4: Created in 1971, headquartered in Montgomery, Alabama, the Southern Poverty Law Center is one of America's leading civil rights groups. It fights for voting rights throughout the South, economic justice, and criminal justice reform. Like every major civil rights group in our history, it's been subjected to serious white supremacist violence. Its leaders have been threatened and attacked since its founding, and SPLC headquarters were firebombed in 1983 by members of the Ku Klux Klan who were convicted of conspiracy in federal court. After this attack and escalating racial terror, the SPLC added to its work a focus on the Klan and neo-Nazi groups and other purveyors of hate, violence, and white supremacy. In 1988, the SPLC litigated against the Southern Whites of the Ku Klux Klan, the Southern White Knights of the Ku Klux Klan, and drove them into bankruptcy, winning $1 million damages verdict on behalf of more than 50 peaceful civil rights marchers in Forsyth County, Georgia, who had been savagely attacked and injured by the Klan.
0: So, Republicans in Congress are unhappy with a group that ended the KKK. Representative Raskin, who is co-chair of the Congressional Freethought Caucus, also said, quote, "The proper response to speech you don't like is counter speech, not government prosecution or censorship." And despite these attacks, the Southern Poverty Law Center this week released its most recent Year in Hate and Extremism report, identifying more than 1,200 hate and anti-government groups in operation throughout 2025. This report fearlessly examines how extremist groups have targeted immigrants, LGBTQ plus people, women, students of color, poor people, exploited cryptocurrency to sustain harassment campaigns, and intensified propaganda and recruitment efforts on college campuses. Lawmakers need to stop persecuting the Southern Poverty Law Center and start addressing the real threats posed by extremist movements that want to undermine constitutional rights and secular democracy.
1: So finally, we were shocked to learn that a provision in Florida's newly approved state budget would hand $15 million in taxpayer funds directly to Catholic schools in Miami. The funding would benefit 68 schools in the Archdiocese of Miami in Miami-Dade, Broward, and Monroe counties. Catholic officials have said the money will be used for security, but meanwhile, look at the underfunding of our public schools. Taxpayers should not be forced to subsidize religious institutions.
0: Period. After the break, we'll announce the Secularist and Theocrat of the Week, hear a little music, which, as we're told, does have charms to soothe the savage breast, maybe even some of those Republicans in the House Judiciary. Then legal expert Stephen K. Green will tell us all about his new book, American Infidelity, The Gilded Age Battle Over Free Thought, Free Love, and Feminism.

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2: Welcome back. I'm Dan Barker.
3: I'm Annie Laurie Gaylor. Christian nationalist pastor and self-proclaimed prophet Hank Kunneman, in a recent interview, claimed that the devil and demons are actively covering up the fact that America was dedicated to Jesus Christ at its founding.
4: There's documents in our Constitution,
5: right,
4: in our Declaration, in separate writings of our founding forefathers that purposefully put in there a dedication and honor and including of the God factor in the history of our country. The demons do not want, okay, you, I, others to acknowledge that there were covenants, agreements, prayers, dedication of this great country at our founding.
2: So not only is he wrong about what's in our founding documents,
3: which is there's no God.
2: There's also no demons.
3: Yeah, there's no. Oh, boy. So this week's FFRF Action Fund's Theocrat of the Week, which easily could have been Prophet Kunneman as well, goes to a handful of state governors who are actively dismissing Pride Month based on religion, including Indiana Governor Mike Brown declaring June Nuclear Family Month. The proclamation states that the nuclear family, consisting of one husband, one wife, and any children, is God's design for the family structure and has been the foundation of society since the creation of the world. This proclamation was advertised as taking back the rainbow.
2: Tennessee Governor Bill Lee also rebranded his state as Nuclear Family Month. In Alabama, it's Strong Families Month. Governor Kay Ivey's proclamation says, quote, homes led by a father and mother provide children with the structure and discipline necessary to succeed through life.
3: The governors of Utah and Arkansas are calling June Fidelity Month, which emphasizes fidelity to faith, country, and family. And Arkansas Governor Sarah Huckabee Sanders' proclamation declared, quote, another red state is counter-programming Pride Month. Almost all of these proclamations exclude and marginalize non-believers as well, because these proclamations are based on the personal religions of the governors.
2: So they are the theocrats of the week. The secularist of the week goes out to California State Senator Scott Weiner, who made a tweet supporting church-state separation with regard to the Pentagon's action to recognize only certain religions. He wrote, quote, Hegseth is now deciding which religions are officially recognized and which aren't. This is in the context of Hegseth's working overtime to make the U.S. military a Christian organization. We have a separation of church and state for a reason. It's unbelievably dangerous when the government picks and chooses among religions.
3: So well stated to California State Senator Scott Weiner. And we do have a little time to play a snippet from the last concert of the Great American Free Thought Songbook series involving my co-host Dan Barker and local singer Darcy Johnston. And this is a little bit from The Man I Love by Ira and George.

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0: Would you?
1: After the break, that was Darcy Johnston, accompanied by Dan. And after the break, legal expert Stephen K. Green will tell us about the powerful free thought movement in the Gilded Age.

0: I believe in an America where the separation of church and state is absolute, where no religious body seeks to impose its will, directly or indirectly, upon the general populace.
1: Let's restore respect for America's secular roots. 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Freedom depends on freethinkers. As Mark Twain said, faith is believing what you know ain't so. This is Free Thought Radio.
2: And welcome back. I'm Dan Barker.
3: I'm Annie Laurie Gaylor. Our guest today, Stephen K. Green, is well known in the state church legal universe. Professor Green joined the Willamette faculty in 2001 after serving for 10 years as legal director and special counsel for Americans United for Separation of Church and State. His extensive litigation and appellate experience in First Amendment law involving issues such as school prayer, public funding of religious institutions, public religious displays, religious discrimination, and so on is well known. And he's participated in several cases before the U.S. Supreme Court, including Santa Fe versus Doe, that was striking down
2: football prayer,
3: and student-led prayer at public football games. And Stephen K. Green has authored and collaborated on more than 25 Friend of the Court briefs before the U.S. Supreme Court, including many of the most recent religion cases.
2: He is a prolific author whose writings have been cited by the U.S. Supreme Court and by lower courts. He's written at least 7 books, the most recent being Separating Church and State, A History by Cornell University Press. We've interviewed him in the past about his 2024 book, The Grand Collaboration, Thomas Jefferson, James Madison, and the Invention of American Religious Freedom. And now comes a book that's new this year on another topic close to our heart here at FFRF. It's called American Infidelity, The Gilded Age Battle Over Free Thought, Free Love, and Feminism. And it has an arch villain that we're hearing a lot about today, Anthony Comstock.
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0: God.
1: So, you're well known as a scholar on state-church separation and those issues, but what made you turn your focus to late 19th century free thought?
0: Well, actually, it goes way back. My master's thesis and then a fair amount of my PhD really dealt with the mid-19th century. And area I've plumbed before. And so there was still some remaining whatever material I wanted to unpack in doing this book. It actually surprised me that there was a whole lot more there than I realized would be there, which is always great for a scholar when you start going through original documents and you see new material that you had not expected or knew about, and that just helps shout what you wanted to get to.
1: So you write that a lot of people think that free thought was sort of a little fringe thing, a little complainers, but you say it was a much broader than that, wasn't it?
0: Much definitely. I mean, what this traces, focuses on, I should say, is really the third generation of American free thought. I briefly give background to the first two. The first was, of course, the deism at the time of the founding of the nation, Tom Paine. That was discredited by the French Revolution. Then you had a second rise of American free thought that occurred in the 1820s, 1830s. Fanny Wright, Robert Dale Owen, in the utopian communities that were arising at that particular point in time. That was pretty well beaten down by the rise of American evangelicalism and most liberal Protestants, if they were, kind of gravitated to transcendentalism. What this book focuses on is what's called the Gilded Age. And the Gilded Age, of course, is the last 30 years of the 19th century. And you had a significant resurgence of free thought after the Civil War. And so part of this book was just trying to explore why. Why did it become such a visible, really kind of critique of American society at that particular point in time? But then also, why did it not catch on more?
2: Well, some of that, of course, was Robert Greene Ingersoll, who was such a personality and terribly well-known lawyer, but as you call him, kind of an entertainer almost, who attracted huge crowds to his lectures, which weren't all on religion, but many of his most popular were debunking religion. Would you agree? Ingersoll had a big role in that.
0: Oh, definitely. He was the one who helped the movement take off. It's disappointing today that most people have not heard of Robert Ingersoll. He was actually, for the last 30 years of the 19th century, died in 1899, right before the turn of the century. He was the most popular orator at that particular point in time. We have to remember this, of course, this was before the advent of radio, the advent of television. And so what people did for entertainment, besides going to plays or hearing music, would go hear lectures. And so the lecture circuit was very, very popular during the latter part of the 19th century. And Robert Ingersoll, by far, was the most popular lecturer. He outrivaled his close friend Mark Twain.
2: Who
0: And
2: loved him?
0: it's curious. Beg pardon?
2: Who loved him? Mark Twain and Ingersoll were friends.
0: Mark Twain loved him. And Mark Twain also was a free thinker. He didn't put it on his sleeve, but he definitely was a free thinker too. Anyway, Ingersoll just attracted large audiences. And he would go in and speak in religious communities and love to kind of egg people on. And I have so many quotes in the book about the great turnout of all these church-going people, the great agnostic Robert Ingersoll. And he just had this phenomenal following was very impactful of attitudes during this period.
2: So I was aware of Ingersoll and peripherally a lot of the characters that show up in this book, but what you really trace in this history is the collision of free thought with the Comstock Act in Anthony Comstock himself. And, you know, he tried to nab Ingersoll. He never could. But do you want to explain how Comstock went, why Comstock and free thought intersected like that?
0: Yeah, it's a fascinating story. A lot of people today don't know about Anthony Comstock, although he has become a more familiar name with the efforts to add telemarketing of abortion-related products. Anthony Comstock, I mean, you hate when you're a scholar to actually start beating up on your subjects.
2: Oh, beat up on
0: Anthony Comstock. Anthony Comstock, it's almost impossible not to vilify Anthony Comstock. He was a self-promoting, puritanical, rigid, I guess that's the same thing, religiously he claimed God. He claimed he had all these conversations with God about different things. That God was directing him in all of his crusading work. And so he was a little off. But Anthony Comstock gets on this crusade. He's in the Civil War. He unsuccessful, moves to New York, becomes a clerk. He's very undereducated. He's the seamies of New York City after the Civil War, the prostitution, the gambling, the, you know, drinking and all this stuff. And he's just horrified by it. And so he starts this kind of one-man crusade to go try to eradicate prostitution, to eradicate pornography, to close saloons, all this type of stuff. He makes some contacts with the YMCA, which the YMCA back then was very, very evangelical, very Christian. And they were seen as an alternative to try to keep young men from falling into sin in the, you know, side of New York. And with their support, he actually gets introductions to Congress and helps write what becomes the Comstock Act in 1873. And this is the first major piece of federal legislation to censor the males, because that's really the only thing that the federal government had type of was the males. And then they anoint him or appoint him, it's really anointing, Anthony Comstock, as the postal inspector. And so he basically becomes this one-man show, although he has many who are to help him out after a while. And on his own personal interpretation, what is obscene, he went after and would do raids, throw people in jail, you know, get them convicted, whatever. Really just about on his own saying of what was obscene and what was not obscene.
2: So so I think that the free thinkers were the most organized opposition to him, even if, you know, and then that colored the public perception of free thinkers because they were connected with being in favor of obscenity somehow. It's really quite a story, but we do have to throw in a break. Sorry, Professor Green. And so we're talking about American infidelity. It's a fascinating history from the late 19th century that is still timely today. A lot of lessons for us today. I'm Annie Laurie Gaylor.
1: 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We'll be right back with more Free Thought Radio.
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1: And I'm Dan Barker, and we're continuing our conversation with scholar and author Stephen K. Green, author of the new book, American Infidelity, A Gilded Age Battle Over Free Thought, Free Love, and Feminism.
2: So we were talking about Anthony Comstock, who is coming back to haunt not just women in the 20th century, but now women in the 21st century, with his anti-obscenity federal law.
1: That law's still in the books?
2: And so I don't know how you feel about that, Professor Green. You're the expert, but he figures highly into the free thought of the late 19th century. So you were talking about that, and please continue.
0: Sure. I mean, actually, the reason for the title, sometimes you get into little battles with your editor about titles of books. Mm-hmm. Initially, the title of the book was going to be Infidelity, with the ITY in parentheses. And the reason I had that as the main title was to show, in Anthony Comstock's mind, there was no difference between people who were engaging in obscenity and pornography and free thinkers.
2: Right. That's a great...
0: My editor didn't like that. He thought it was going to be too confusing to have that. And so that's where we added American Infidelity.
2: But the point is, nuance.
0: The nuance is there was such a crossover. Anthony Comstock went after just regular smut dealers, insignificant people who were just doing pornography and obscenity on the streets. That was not enough for him, because it was the free thinkers who were not promoting obscenity. What we're promoting, this is where the feminism part comes in and the free love part comes in. They were promoting sexual liberation. They were promoting women's... I mean, I think one thing your audience can feel good about is that the free thinkers of the time, and by free thinkers, I mean, it's a wide variety of liberal, Unitarians, maybe transcendentalists, spiritualists, agnostics, and then maybe some atheists. One thing that all of them believed in was women's rights, not just the right to vote, but the right to control their own bodies, the right to property. And so they promoted free thought, and free thought involved necessarily discussions about what became known as free love, being able to decide who you want as your partner. Is marriage necessary?
2: Divorce.
0: They also promoted, again, birth control. And so for Anthony Comstock, he zeroes in on the free thinkers as the worst threat to his campaign to eradicate smut, because they were intellectuals. They were educated. They knew what they were talking about. And so that's where this confluence comes together. And that's why this book is about all three of these topics. He saw all of this as a threat. And he actually merges the terms infidelity, a disbeliever, with infidelity. And I have several quotes in the book where he just conflates those two words. And he goes after one like the other.
1: Well, if you're criticizing Christianity or religion, in his mind, you're criticizing the fountain of all morality, right?
0: Quite clearly, yeah. And so in the Victorian era, very strict moral code that was going on. And so consequently, if you're challenging, again, the roles of men and women, you're challenging questions about being able to decide who you want to marry, when you want to get a divorce, how many children you want to have, you're promoting, again, free inquiry. Then it was so much more challenging to Anthony Comstock than just the regular, once again, pornographers on the back alleys of the streets.
2: But also, those free thinkers had an intellectual opposition to, and were some of the only people opposing the Comstock Act. And so some of them started deliberately sending through the mail something that seemed so benign, called a Cupid's yoke. And getting prosecuted.
1: What is Cupid's
2: yoke? Why didn't you explain it?
0: Cupid's yoke was a pamphlet that was written by, again, one of the intellectual free thinkers of the period of time that just basically poked fun at, again, kind of the Victorian model of marital relations, and advocated what was called free love to a certain extent, free love, and that you didn't necessarily have to be married. You could choose your sexual partners, come and go. One of the main characters in the book is Victoria Woodhull, who was a of the period who advocated for free love. She had multiple sexual partners at the time. She actually had her own newspaper. She was a member of the Stock Exchange for a short period of time, related to the Vanderbilts. It's just this wonderful story of going on. And Comstock goes after her, gets her arrested, thrown in jail.
2: But not successful, the people who defend her,
0: not successful. She spends time in jail, but then she doesn't get convicted. But then the people who start defending her, once again, the freethinkers. One of the main ones was D.M. Bennett, who was the founder of the Truth Seeker magazine, which still exists today. And he would then carry ads for different products that would be birth control. And so Comstock goes after D.M. Bennett.
2: And can I interject
0: the
2: humor there? Because they named one of the syringes the Comstock syringe. Huh. So they were really
0: That was one of the main items that was there. And in fact, there's a statement, I think, from Bennett, where he basically said, oh, no, it was Haywood who did Cupid's yolks. He basically says, if the Comstock syringe had been around, we would have, and Comstock's mother had used it, then we would have been solved all the problems that we're having today.
2: So of course, he did go after both of those guys. But D.M. Bennett, briefly, it was, kind of ended his life, in a way. He could have lived longer if he hadn't been prosecuted and found guilty, right?
0: Yeah. He spent a year in prison, and it really exhausted him. He died within about a year after getting out of prison. Then the other thing that Comstock does, he goes after art. He goes after literature. He goes after, the New York Art League's society, that they have actually, they would actually have art students learning how to do nude paintings. He attacks that. And by the end of his life, he's pretty much a joke. But he had a significant effect on trying to push back on, again, the rise of feminism, but also on free thought.
2: Yeah,
0: he actually understood the connection between the two, even though he vilified it.
2: And well, of course, right up through Margaret Sanger, where she had to leave the country and her husband got prosecuted in her stead. And we're still fighting, unfortunately, the Comstock Act because of people who insist it's still good law. And you go a little bit into that, but let's switch. We only have a couple minutes left. You open the book with a blasphemy trial. So there wasn't just Comstock against the freethinkers. There were a number of states with blasphemy laws. And in fact, we're still fighting four or five of them that's on our list to finally abolish these blasphemy laws. But you open with, I forget the name of the guy who was defended by
0: Reynolds,
2: mm-hmm. And he lost. And so very briefly, tell us a little bit about how the states were going after freethinkers.
0: Well, that was one of the main mechanisms. You had many states had still state laws or tried to use the common law concepts of blasphemy. That had basically fallen out by the 1830s. Abner Nealon, who was a freethinker of the second generation, he was prosecuted for blasphemy in the 1830s. It had basically fallen off the books. No one had paid attention to blasphemy prosecutions. But it, again, in reaction to the rise of the free thought movement in the Gilded Age, you saw some prosecutors then going after these traveling lecturers and prosecuting them for blasphemy to Ingersoll, but it would never stick. Ingersoll basically dared them to go after him because he was such a popular orator. But this was a way to also then to clamp down on heretical, anti-Christian, but alternative type religious.
2: So at least we've come a long way, even though we feel like we're under the gun with Christian nationalism and the Comstock Act. We, at least at this point, we still have free speech, which they were not permitting when they were going after people for blasphemy. So It's a very fascinating history that you have laid out, Professor Green. I think all freethinkers should read it. We carry it at our shop, ffbrook.org.
1: It has Elizabeth Cady Stanton.
2: There's a lot more that this is just barely skimming the surface.
0: A lot more
2: surface.
0: We didn't cover.
2: Yeah.
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0: it's my pleasure.
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4: So I'm a cat, and I just moved in with this new human, and she's got this little toy she's always playing with. All day long. Tap, tap, tap, tap, bloop, bloop. She can't put it down. 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She even talks to it. 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Egg rolls showed up. Like magic. Humans have cool toys.
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6: Woody also taught me how to hitch a ride on freight trains. You don't get on the train right in the station, they'll kick you off. But wait a couple hundred yards outside the station, and while it's picking up speed, it's only going 2 or 3 miles an hour, you see an empty boxcar, toss your banjo in it, then you hop in after it. And when it slows down for another station, when it slows down to 2 or 3 miles an hour, then you hop off it. Of course, the first time I tried it, I was not that expert, and I fell. Didn't hurt myself, but I broke my banjo. At the next town of any size, I went to into a pawn shop and swapped a camera I had with me for a very cheap guitar, and I mailed my banjo off to somebody, never saw it again. Until recently, a friend of mine bought that same kind of banjo, and it had a crack right near where my banjo had been broken. It might be the same banjo for all we know.

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It's 1 o'clock and time for lunch. 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

0: Falls. 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
1: Have you noticed this recent trend of using celebrity testimonials during on-air fundraisers? 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
1: And you are listening to WOOL FM 91.5 in Bellows Falls, your Black Sheep Radio. We are community-powered and volunteer-run. Thanks so much for tuning in on this Sunday afternoon, where currently it's about 82 degrees outside, and we have on tap some thunderstorms this evening late, and that's going to be about 4/10 of an inch of rain or so, possibly with some gusty winds. After that, it's going to cool down for Monday and Tuesday, with highs in the upper 70s, then maybe a little bit more rain Wednesday into Thursday. Well, every Sunday afternoon we have this show, Where the Grass is Greener. So, ye lads and lasses, pull up your kilt, get that sporran in place, and we'll do some experimenting with today. We're going to be featuring bagpipes. I'm Popsy, your guest host here on Where the Grass is Greener. And the bagpipes are certainly a staple of Irish and Celtic music. And in fact, the bagpipe is Scotland's national instrument. The bagpipe, or Gaelic pramfer, the great pipe, is not, contrary to popular belief, an instrument which has its origins and has diffused from Scotland. The bagpipe is an instrument of great antiquity, an instrument which has its origins in the Middle East and traveled through and evolved in Europe alongside the diffusion of early civilization. Amazing. So we're going to start with a couple from Alistair Fraser's Sky Dance, a group I had the pleasure of seeing in Scotland back in the year 2000, and can dedicate this one to Pi listening down in North Carolina. She was at that show too. And this is called Walking the Plank.

Oh, high in the misty highlands, out by the purple islands, brave are the hearts that beat beneath Scottish skies. Wild are the winds that meet you.

Well, there is one that'll get the subwoofer going. That is the Bass Gang with Reigns of Castamere. Before that, Seamus Kelly with the classic Scotland the Brave from his album Barrooms and Ballads. And a couple from Alasdair Fraser's Skydance to begin the set, the Skydance Reels, and Walking the Plank. Thanks so much for tuning in to Where the Grass is Greener with your guest host Popsy here on WOOL FM 91.5 in Bellows Falls. Are you a member of Black Sheep Radio? 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We're the show today on Where the Grass is Greener, the Irish, Scottish, Celtic music show. The theme is Bodacious Bagpipes. And this next one is one from my favorite fiddler, Natalie McMaster. And this one is called A Blast.

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And there we have the Chieftains with Molly Bond, with Alison Krauss helping out on vocals there, from their album Down the Old Plank Road, one of my favorite all-time albums, actually. Another one from the Chieftains in front of that, and that was the Donegal set from the Essential Chieftains album. And we began that set with Natalie McMaster and A Blast. We are listening to Bodacious Bagpipes here on Where the Grass is Greener on WOOL-FM 91.5 in Bellows Falls, your Black Sheep Radio. Volunteer-run and community-powered. Thanks so much for tuning in on this Sunday afternoon. And Springfield Hospital is committed to providing personalized patient care close to home. 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And thinking ahead to later in the summer, a couple months down the road, August 22nd, Saturday, August 22nd, we'll be having our Wool Annual fundraiser right down at the Waypoint Center here in Bellows Falls. So mark that on your calendar. We're going to be there'll be four bands, a lot of really good food and good fun time for the whole family. That'll be Sunday, August 22nd. We're going to continue with our dive into Bodacious Bagpipes here on Where the Grass is Greener. This next one from a band I had the pleasure of seeing up at Lake Maury a couple of years ago, Enter the Haggis, and this is Bagpipes on Mars.

And we'll be finishing up today with the Royal Dragoon Guards and Amazing Grace. You had to get Amazing Grace in there. Thanks so much for tuning in to Where the Grass is Greener here on Black Sheep Radio, WOOL FM 91.5 in Bellows Falls. Remember to share good music, tune in to Wool, do something nice for someone, and have a great week. 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

Thank you, everybody, for joining us for the tea dance today. 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

All right. Happy Sunday evening. You are listening to WOOL 90.5 here in Bellows Falls. We are Black Sheep Radio, and I'm your host, Mother Hubbard. This is Mother Hubbard's Cupboard. And I was almost going to be joined here by Sonny Boy. He was planning on coming today. He told me yesterday, today, we were out. He was planning on being here, but he's changing the oil on his car. And unfortunately, he's having a hard time with it. Couldn't get the oil filter off. So when I went outside to leave, I realized he was he's under the car, and he was not in a good mood. So anyway, so he may or may not join me for the rest of the show. We'll have to see. So I'll have to go solo. Unfortunately, I didn't bring a whole lot of additional songs to put on there today. I'll be like winging it. Maybe not. Maybe I don't have to wing it too much, because one of the things I wanted to tell folks is I'm not going to be on next week, because I'm going to be at Green River Festival down in Greenfield, Massachusetts at the Franklin County Fairgrounds. So I'm not going to be able to be back in time to do a show, because I think probably the music is going to go on till about 8 o'clock, if I remember correctly, usually. And then, of course, I got to drive back and everything. So I'm going to take a week off. And hopefully I'll bring back some new music the following week, which should still be in the month of June. So very good. So anyway, I'm just going to play, I'm going to wing it. Like I said, I'm just going to go with the list that I had here. And I guess I'll just go with what I had queued up here. This is the English Beat.

All right. Well, that was Dionne Warwick and the Spinners doing Then Came You. Before that, we had Donny Hathaway doing The Ghetto. And we opened that set with The English Beat doing Soul Salvation. And yeah, that's I love The English Beat. I think they only made a few albums. And every one of them, like every song on those albums, are great. I don't know how they didn't turn out to be huge. In my circle of friends, they were certainly huge. All right, so if you just tuned in, you are listening to WOOL 90.5 here in Bellows Falls. We are Black Sheep Radio. And I'm your host, Mother Hubbard. This is Mother Hubbard's Cupboard. And I want to tell you about something that's happening out in our community. Celebrate summer at the Plymouth Strawberry Festival on June 17th from 5 p.m. to 7:30 at Camp Plymouth State Park in Ludlow, Vermont. 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Camp Plymouth State Park is located at 2008 Scout Camp Road in Ludlow, Vermont. Doesn't that sound like a lot of fun? It's going to happen at 5 p.m. to 7:30 p.m. on June 17th, which is Wednesday. That's kind of an unusual day to be doing a festival, but it sounds like this is designed more like for kids, family-friendly things. But it sounds like a good fun thing to do. So yeah. All right, so let's we'll continue on with the music here. I'll try to think of something fun. You know, I look at all my songs and I'm like, this all looks like it's pretty slow. My songs tend to be like kind of mellow this week, so I don't know. We're just gonna have to deal with it. I'll try to deal with it. Maybe I'm in a mellow mood. Maybe it'll get me in a mellow mood. All right, so this is Alexei Murdoch, All My Days. Dig it.

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1: Son of a gun, I could be 1,000 miles away, but still mean what I say.

All right. Can you dig it? That was Blind Faith. Steve Winwood, Eric Clapton doing Can't Find My Way Home. And that was by request from my friend KP in Rhode Island. Before that, we had Kurt Vile doing Pretty Pimpin'. And Kurt Vile is going to be at the Green River Festival next weekend, where I'm going to be, which is why I'm not going to be on the air next Sunday evening. And we opened that set with Alexi Murdoch doing All My Days. And if you've just tuned in, you are listening to WOOL 900.5 here in Bellows Falls. We are Black Sheep Radio. And I'm your host, Mother Hubbard. And this is what I do Sunday evening, 6 p.m. to 8 p.m. I try to bring you some good vibes, good music. Speaking of good vibes, let's see. It's today's the 14th, and it's the president's birthday. It's also my ex-mother-in-law's birthday. It's also Flag Day, where we're supposed to celebrate the flag today. So, and I've gotten this far into the month, and I realized I was making my list on my little blurb from my inspirational calendar. They give you a little blurb for each month, so I was going to read you my monthly blurb. If I ever find myself worrying or struggling with something, I remember that the universe is eternally there for me. Even if it may not seem that way, it is like the sun, which is always shining, even though clouds may obscure it for a while. When fears or worries come, I choose to see them as temporary, passing clouds in the sky. I am safe, no matter what. I trust the universe to take care of me, and I release all control to it. I am at peace with myself and with all of life. All right. Well, that's pretty cool. That kind of give you a little monthly inspiration for this month. And it's flying by. I mean, here we are. We're like halfway through already. So enjoy it, because we only have about 100 days of summer. And we're already into it. We're already into those 100 days. And even though it hadn't been particularly warm until this past couple of days, but get ready, you know, get ready. The nice, warm summer air is going to be coming. All right. So, let's find something else. I'm just trying to change directions a little bit. How about a little bit of REM? Dig it.

0: All right, can you dig it? That was Geese doing Cobra, and Geese is going to be another one of the headliners at Green River Festival, so that's going to be the theme for my show. I'm going to play a bunch of artists who are going to be at Green River Festival because I'm psyching up, getting ready for this. All right, before that, we had the Wrens doing This Boy Is Exhausted, and we opened that set with R.E.M. doing Fall On Me. All right, and if you've just tuned in, you are listening to WOOL 91.5 here in Bellows Falls. We are Black Sheep Radio, and I'm your host, Mother Hubbard. All right, I'm going to tell you about something that's happening out in our community. Bellows Falls Opera House presents Classic Film Wednesday featuring Fast Times at Ridgemont High. Excuse me. Fast Times at Ridgemont High is a 1982 American coming-of-age comedy drama film directed by Amy Heckerling. Oh, my word. Sorry about that. The film chronicles a school year in the lives of underclassmen Stacy Hamilton and Mark Ratner, and their older friends Linda Barrett and Mike Damone, both of whom believe themselves wiser in the ways of romance than their younger counterparts. The ensemble cast of characters form two subplots, with Jeff Spicoli, a perpetually stoned surfer facing off against history teacher, Mr. Hand, and Stacy's older brother, Brad, a popular senior who works in entry-level jobs to pay for his car and ponders ending his two-year relationship with his girlfriend, Lisa. Does that sound interesting? Showtime's at 7 p.m. Doors are open at 6:30. All seats are $6. The classic film sponsor is James Plumbing and Heating Company. Runtime of this film is 1 hour and 30 minutes. And I think I watched this relatively recently because I got, this is pretty wild, I got a three-pack of movies. Fast Times at Ridgemont High, Dazed and Confused, and what's the third one? I want to say it's Animal House. Animal House might have been the third one. I got like a little three-pack of these like 80s movies, and I watched them all recently because I had never seen Dazed and Confused until recently, and that was kind of the jumping off point for Matthew McConaughey. All right. So this is a pretty decent film. I remember we all enjoyed it back in the day. Everybody saw it. All right. So let's continue on with some music. Let's see. I'm going to play you something. This is another band. It's going to be at Green River Festival. And I'm sure I've played not only the band, but I've played this song before. And I'm playing it. I know I'm repeating myself by playing it, but I like it. It's called Townies. And it's by the band Wednesday. Dig it.
1: Catch

All right, that was awesome. That was The Monkees doing Me and Magdalena. Before that, we had Teenage Fan Club doing Escher. And we opened that set with Wednesday doing Townies. And yeah, so it's 7 o'clock, and you are listening to WOOL 91.5 here in Bellows Falls. We are Black Sheep Radio. I'm your host, Mother Hubbard. This is Mother Hubbard's Cupboard. We come to you Sunday evenings, 6 p.m. to 8 p.m. All righty. So, yeah, as I mentioned before, I played Wednesday. They're going to be at Green River Festival. I'm looking forward to that. Yeah, and Teenage Fan Club, one of my favorite bands. I'll play something that's relatively new to me. I just recently got turned on to this. I don't know how old it is. This is Steve Gunn doing Tommy's Congo.

All right, can you dig it? That was Wooden Ships doing Already Gone. For that, we had Beach House doing Lazuli. And we opened that set with Steve Gunn doing Tommy's Congo. And if you just tuned in, you're listening to WOOL 91.5 here in Bellows Falls. We are Black Sheep Radio. Speaking of Black Sheep Radio, mark on your calendars, August 22nd, we're going to be doing the Wool Annual. Well, I guess I think it's going to be annual if we make it successful. The Block Party. We had the, I think it was 25th anniversary Block Party last summer, and it was such a big hit, we decided to do another one. So we're going to be doing it August 22nd, which is a Saturday, and we got four bands lined up for it. I can't tell you who because I haven't seen the sheet yet. I think Milkhouse Heaters, I'm going to forget, Man-Made Tragedies are going to be there. They're going to be the first band, opening band. Pretty exciting. And Smoking Bowls is going to have some food there. I think we're getting Seven Balls Brewery is going to provide some beer brew type of stuff. It's going to be really exciting. So yeah, mark on your calendars, August 22nd. And the theme is going to be, it's going to be like Woodstock, except it's Woolstock. Yeah, that's right, Woolstock with a sheep. All right, let me tell you about something that's going on out in our community. This special series of conversations and presentations featuring local luminaries sharing their craft, creativity, and stories in the North Barn continues on June 18th. This is Local Luminaries series with poet Emma Paris in Brattleboro. Each week spotlights a different expert, including a gardener, filmmaker, poet, and musician. This week, the series continues with Wild Resilience, a poetry reading by Emma Paris. Emma Paris is the 2025 Vermont Youth Poet Laureate and is an undergraduate student at Bennington College studying poetry and environmental science. Her growing body of work has earned an American Voices nomination from the Scholastic Art and Writing Awards, recognition as 2025 Adroit Commended Writer, and a nomination for the 2025 Pushcart Prize. Emma has also interned with Green Writers Press and the Bennington Review, working as both an editor and reader. 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Doors open at 5 p.m. with the reading beginning at 6 p.m. on Thursday, June 18th. This series is supported in part by Vermont Humanities. And again, that's Thursday, June 18th, 5 p.m. at The Retreat Farm, located at 45 Farmhouse Square in Brattleboro. All right. Well, next up, I want to play a request. This is for my buddy Charlie, and he requested some Steve Miller Band. Dig it.

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I will always

All right, that was The Cure doing There Is No If. Before that, we had XTC doing Grass, and we opened that set with a request for the Steve Miller Band doing My Dark Hour. And if you've just tuned in, you are listening to WOOL 91.5 here in Bellows Falls. We are Black Sheep Radio. All right, let me tell you about something that's happening out in our community. There's going to be a car show hosted at Allison's Orchard up in Walpole. This is going to be happening Sunday, a week from today, June 21st at, it says 10 a.m. to 2 p.m. The second annual Father's Day weekend car show will be on display at Allison's Orchard on Sunday, June 21st, 10 a.m. to 2 p.m. Come join us for lots of classic cars, community, and great summer vibes. Bonus, the event is happening alongside their Strawberry Sunday celebration, a perfect pairing for a sweet day out. Bring the family, check out the cars, and enjoy a festive day at the orchard. All right. That sounds like a fun time. If you're here, I'm not going to be here, but sounds pretty groovy to me. And yeah. So I was... I haven't mentioned it yet this week, but past couple weeks I've been having problems with my eyesight. So, yeah, and it gives me an appreciation if you when you're walking around, when you're in perfect health, when nothing's going on, you take for granted, you take your health for granted, and you take everyone else's health for granted. But when you have like a you have to struggle with something, no matter what it is, could be your eyesight. Your hearing, maybe you're sick, maybe your hip is giving out on you, your back hurts. It gives you like an appreciation for other people that are struggling as well. When you look around and you see so many people walking around, you can see they're obviously in pain or struggling. It kind of gives me an appreciation. I've kind of like looked at people in a different way now that I'm, struggling myself. Yeah, I've been walking around with an eye patch on. So yeah, just a thought that I would pass.

on, just and I've said this before, you know, we don't know what other people are going through, so it's best just to be patient, just to kind of be understanding of other people, be kind. I guess that's all I have to say. Be kind. So, all right, you know what? I'm going to play another request because Charlie is out there listening and he's digging the music, and he suggested another song, another Steve Miller Band song. And this is the early Steve Miller Band, you know, before he got super popular and everything. So this is called Jackson Kent Blues. Let's dig it.

All righty. That was I Am Not Afraid by Charlie Crockett. And he's going to be one of the headliners at Green River Festival this year. And before that, we had Hooray for the Riff Raff doing John Lennon's Jealous Guy. And they were also going to be at the festival. And we opened that set with Steve Miller Band doing Jackson Kent Blues. That was for our buddy Charlie out there. And yeah, that was a groovy tune. So, yeah, if you've just tuned in, you're listening to WOOL 91.5 here in Bellows Falls. We are Black Sheep Radio. So let me tell you about something that's going on out in our community. 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All right, so let's continue on with the music here. I'm going to play more of the bands coming up at Green River Festival. This is a band, I had known a couple of their songs, and I recently was kind of went on a listening jag with them. They're called The Beths. They're from New Zealand, and they're going to be there, and I'm really looking forward to this. This is called Expert in a Dying Field.

0: All right, that's V13 by Big Audio Dynamite. Before that, we had Spoon doing Do You Ever? And we opened that set with the Beths doing Expert in a Dying Field. As I mentioned before, Spoon and the Beths are going to be at the Green River Festival next weekend, as will I. Hope you enjoyed the show, and I will be back in 2 weeks.
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